0: Affairs Committee voted along party lines today to hold Dr. Anthony Fauci in contempt of Congress for refusing to answer questions at a hearing last week on his role in the federal response to the pandemic and on the origins of COVID. Fauci invoked his Fifth Amendment right to remain silent more than 100 times. This as committee chair Rand Paul accused him of funding research in China that started the coronavirus and lying about it to Congress. Fauci denies that. Slime may be useful, according to new research about how snails mix the same ingredients in different proportions to produce a range of mucus. NPR's Ari Daniel has more.
1: The brown-lipped snail produces a lubricant mucus, adhesive mucus, and more. Researchers analyzed samples of each type to determine their composition and found they all contain similar proteins, but the concentrations vary. Plus, distinct amounts of calcium, along with differences in how the slimes were secreted, give rise to each of the mucus types.
2: The more collagen and calcium were present, the stiffer, more cohesive and sticky the mucus became.
1: Mariella Gobler is a PhD student at the Max Planck Institute of Colloids and Interfaces, and she says there are numerous applications, including developing a slime that might help seal a wound or deliver a drug. Ari Daniel, NPR News.
0: Wall Street lower by the closing bell. The Dow down 464 points, NASDAQ down 15, S&P 500 down 13. 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
5: Welcome to All Sides with Amy Gurevich. Whether it's a city or a rural area, many people struggling with drug addiction are found throughout the nation. Here in Ohio, court-mandated programs are in place to help citizens rebuild and recover their lives. Later in the program, we're going to learn about a movie made in Ohio that tells the story of rural residents navigating these programs. We'll hear from the writer and director of the film Union County, Columbus native Adam Meeks. And we will meet the film's star, Will Poulter, who is also a producer of the film. But first, we're going to look at how court-mandated drug rehabilitation programs work. Joining us now is Annette Deo, licensed chemical dependency counselor and grants and specialized docket administrator for the Logan County Court of Common Pleas. Welcome to All Sides, Annette.
6: Good morning, Amy. Thank you.
5: So you're also in the movie Union County. We'll get to that in a minute, but I wanted to start with real life, where you work every day. Can you tell us how court-mandated drug programs, you were tasked with establishing one in 2004. Tell us how they work.
6: This is an amazing model. They're referred to as problem-solving courts. So looking at someone who is suffering from substance use disorder, this gives them an opportunity to take, instead of going to jail, and in some cases, instead of going to prison, they can volunteer for this program. In Logan County, our program is about 18 months long. They go through treatment, times with their peer supports. They have legal counsel. I got involved because I saw this as a really amazing alternative to, you know, putting someone in jail or them going to treatment and not having the supports for the ancillary services that they often need, like medical, dental, housing, jobs. It's so hard for someone to get a job who has a felony or a criminal record of some kind. So I got involved because I saw this as an amazing opportunity to be involved with a community that is taking action.
5: So you mentioned that they're court-mandated programs, but they're designed to be an alternative to basically incarceration, right?
6: Yeah, and it's also an alternative to supervision. They have to agree to be in this program. And then once they agree, they sign a contract that says, I'm going to do this instead of being either in other kinds of supervision. It could be with adult parole authority. It could be just general probation. And I'm going to work on myself. I'm going to go to treatment. I'm going to do the things that are mandated in this program, like finding sober supports in the community, which we hook them up with. So, yes, they have to agree to it, and it is a program with high judicial oversight. These people come to court in the early phases of this program every single week for a status review hearing. And the judge gets really personal with them, like, how are you doing? How are you feeling? How are things going with your treatment? Very different kind of court hearing.
5: Yeah, that sounds like it. And you mentioned that it's 18 months

0: supports. It's not just for substance use disorder. Mm. It can also be like human trafficking. It can be DUI court. It could be mental health court. Mm. So it could be domestic violence court. This model can be moved from all kinds of different issues that are happening in communities. So here in Ohio, we're very lucky to have the support with the Ohio Supreme Court and the Department of Behavioral Health from part of the Ohio cabinet. And they really have promoted and done an amazing job in encouraging and incentivizing communities and counties to be involved in this kind of program because we know it works.
1: Yeah. So the idea is, it seems like the idea is to obviously help the person facing addiction, but also, does it help ease some strain on the court system, or does it help ease some strain on the jails? Like, what does it help do there?
0: Yeah. Absolutely. Mm-hmm. Absolutely. The people come into the program. Again, if we thought jail was going to fix this, none of us would need this kind of program, right. But it doesn't. You know, oftentimes they're in jail with other peers that have criminal thinking and, you know, they're antisocial, you know, kind of thoughts. When we take them out of that environment, we try to get them in the community connected with people that are more pro-social, that are more interested in them getting well than staying in that group, you know, that, that has the more antisocial. It makes a huge difference. So we're reducing costs in the jail. We're reducing costs because of criminal activity. Mm-hmm. You know, a lot of property charges, things like that happen with, you know, people who are on substances. So those things are being reduced. And we're also increasing people's health. Mm. So we're addressing things like their medical health, their dental health. And so therefore, we are taking some of the burden off of them continuing to go to the emergency room. Mm. All of our people have to have a primary care physician. Almost none of them do when they come into our program. So we're keeping them out of the emergency rooms, which is where they would go get their health care.
1: Wow.
0: And so we reducing health costs. There's been many cost analysis on this, and the savings is huge to the community, to our social services programs. It's just really worth the time we put into it.
1: Wow. Do you have statistics on the success of the program versus maybe those who don't complete it?
0: Sure. Mm. In Logan County, we're running about 56% on a success rate. Mm. And that is about the national average, 56 to 58. Mm. And when you think of someone that is not in a program like this or just maybe does treatment on their own, but they have a high level of criminality, because this is the issue here. We're dealing with people who are high risk, high need. We see that the success rate for them is oftentimes not much more than 10%.
1: Yeah.
0: So this is huge. And we measure success by them completing the program successfully and remaining out of the criminal justice system, no new charges, for 6 months.
1: 6 months. Mm-hmm. Okay.
0: Yeah.
1: Wow. So. And do you find that that's the crux? They can keep going if they make it the 6 months?
0: That's a really good benchmark for them, we think. And we have a lot of people in our program who have graduated who stay involved because we've become a community. Mm-hmm. We've become a family. We have an alumni group that's getting started. We have an amazing women's group that the alumni women help the women in the program. We have some great programs that happen in our community.
1: This is All Sides on 89.7 NPR News. We're talking about how court-mandated drug programs work, and we're talking with Annette Deo, Grants and Specialized Docket Administrator for the Logan County Court of Common Pleas. She's also a licensed chemical dependency counselor, and she appears in the movie Union County. So you're a movie star now.
0: So they say.
1: You play a fictionalized version of your actual job. So everything you just described is depicted in the movie, but it is fictionalized. But did Adam Meeks write it pretty accurately?
0: He wrote it wonderfully. Adam spent a lot of time in Logan County with our participants, with myself. He did his research well. He sat in, he observed, he honored, he respected. It was very easy to work with him. And when I saw the final script and my name's all over it, and I had been in the short film he had done with just a couple lines, I'm like, oh my goodness. And he said, well, who else am I going to have play you? And I'm like, okay. So it was a very natural role, obviously. I was playing myself.
1: Yeah.
0: It was scripted. But there were times that he said, what would you say on your own without the script? So, you know, he was very conscious about

0: putting me in that role and letting it be real.
1: Did you take any acting classes, or did you ever want to be an actor or anything like that?
0: Well, funny story. I did have undergraduate experience in music and theater.
1: Oh, so lucky Adam.
0: Lucky
1: Adam. He found the right person.
0: And he didn't even know. It wasn't until we finished the short film. He said, well, I knew you were going to be good, but I didn't know you'd be that good. And I said, well, I guess I didn't tell you. And so it's kind of the running joke. But I mean, it was nothing really I aspired to do. At the time, I wanted to be a music therapist. Mm. So I took theater. I did theater in high school, and I just enjoyed it. And I loved music. And so I thought I'd kind of combine it all. And, you know, I kind of went a different path. But I'm so happy that I did.
1: Yeah. And how did you end up playing yourself? I mean, did Adam just ask you, or did he have to convince you? Like, what happened there?
0: There wasn't a lot of arm twitching here. or arm twisting. No, we had met back in 2018 when he was preparing the script for his short film. And he asked me if I'd play a part. And from then on out, we just became really good friends. And he was so respectful of the content of what was happening in the drug court. And he would come and sit, and he would bring the videographer with him. And it was just, just amazing, yes.
1: There are some powerful scenes in the movie. I'm not going to give anything away, but there's a moment when the main character is nearing rock bottom, mm-hmm. and he calls you on your cell phone. Does that happen? I mean, do you give your personal number to people, or is that fictionalized?
0: That is a real story.
1: Yeah?
0: That really happened,
1: wow.
0: And it's happened more than once.
1: Oh.
0: And oftentimes people ask me, why in the heck would you give someone your phone number like that?
1: Yeah.
0: And here's my theory on that. I don't give my phone number to every client or participant I work with.
1: Yeah.
0: But when someone is really, really struggling, I will give out my phone number. Now, we always encourage them. You need to have 5, 6, 7 phone numbers deep of people you can call when you get yourself in a jam. Mm. That way, if one doesn't answer, hopefully the next one will. Mm. But you always have my number if you need it. Well, my theory is if I don't answer the phone, the drug dealer will.
1: Wow.
0: So, it doesn't happen all the time, but it has happened. And I will continue to do it that way. No one's ever abused it. I think they all realize that, you know, this is an emergency.
1: Yeah.
0: And that is a real story. It really has happened. Yes.
1: Wow. What are you making of all the attention that your drug court program is getting now? Not just you, but like the actual program, more people are learning about it because of this movie. What do you make of that?
0: I love it. I want everyone to know that there are alternatives. This is a community project. This is not something that just a court can do. We have community partners, you know, again, like our treatment agencies, our mental health agencies, doctors, attorneys, the jail, dentists, peer support groups. You know, the communities that do this work know that you can't do it alone as a court. You have to have community partners. And it really does send a message to the participants, to the people who are suffering with substance abuse disorder and mental health disorders, that my community cares enough to really step up and provide this kind of programming.
1: We're going to talk about this more later with Adam, but the movie features other non-actors, non-professional actors like yourself. They're actual participants in your program. I mean, what did you think about when Adam told you he was going to highlight the real people instead of just, he could have hired actors to be each of those people, but what did you think about the people you work with day in and day out being in this movie?
0: Well, Adam came in so gentle with it, and he spent time building relationships with the participants. Mm. And we had a lot of discussion with them. We gave everyone a chance to opt out. Mm. Nobody was forced. It was all voluntary. And even the people who didn't want to be in the movie, we still gave them lots of accolades, you know, for being around when we were doing it, and provided them with the same kudos that we provided the people who did it. I'm very proud of the people who stood up. There's so much stigma around wanting to keep this quiet that it means that you're bad or less than, you know. I had a wonderful young woman I met last night at the viewing who just came up to me and said, I'm an addict and mm-hmm. I'm in recovery. And I just thought, girl, you just stand right up there and say that.
1: Oh, yeah.
0: And own not it, that I want to model. Yeah. I don't want her to have that label.
1: Yeah.
0: But she's owning her growth and her healing. And so I think all of us, all the actors, you know, Adam, Will, Noah, everybody really was so in awe of how the participants responded.
1: Back to your real world program for a moment. You know, addiction, we're just saying it's difficult to overcome. Relapse is common. Do you have like a three strikes policy? Can people make a mistake? How does that work in your program?
0: Oh, yeah. Mm-hmm. You know, we know relapse is part of recovery. So people don't get thrown in jail. That we have service adjustments that happen when someone might relapse. So it might mean more treatment. It might mean you have to go to residential treatment. It might mean maybe you go on house arrest so you're not, you know, being with peers that are using. We problem solve all of that with them and the clinical team that is over with part of our treatment team. So no, this is not a punitive program, although there are sanctions if it happens. We don't have like three strikes. There's, you know, sometimes people just don't want to participate. It comes to the point that they think they don't want to do it. They're not ready. Mm-hmm. That's okay. You know, we'll be there when they're ready.
1: Okay. The judge that's featured in the movie, is that your judge?
0: That is our actual judge, yeah. Kevin Bragg. Yes, he's amazing.
1: Yeah. I mean, just like yourself, he does a really great job. Mm-hmm. Is he that compassionate? He comes across as very compassionate
0: Absolutely.
1: And caring.
0: Absolutely.
1: He doesn't come across as like the scary judge.
0: Mm-mm.
1: Yeah.
0: I've had six judges in my time in these dockets, and each of them the court takes on a flair of its own.
1: Yeah.
0: And it really has the persona of the judge. I will say that Judge Bragg is amazing. He's honest. He's compassionate. He treats people with dignity and respect. He goes beyond.
1: He talks baseball with them.
0: Oh, my gosh. You know. And movies. Yeah. And he loves Johnny Cash. So he sees us as the Carter family, our team as the Carter family.
1: Oh.
0: And so Johnny Cash, you know, had a substance use disorder. So so our logo and everything that we've created is a guitar pick that says ARC on it, Walk the Line.
1: Oh.
0: So when people graduate, the judge gives them a guitar pick as their, you know, like some places would give a chip or something.
1: Yeah,
0: you know?
1: Wow.
0: But he gives them a guitar pick. And he says, if you ever lose that guitar pick, you just come back, I'll give you another one. So they put it in their pockets. Some people drill a hole in it and wear it on a chain, mm-hmm. you know, whatever. But he's the real deal.
1: Do you have all the funding you need for this?
0: Oh, my God, no.
1: Okay. Well, hopefully this movie brings more attention to it what good work it's doing. So, I mean, tell me what you need. Yeah.
0: Well, you know, we are, again, very fortunate that the Ohio Supreme Court and the Ohio Department of Behavioral Health see this as a wonderful program and do have this in our state budget. We do compete for federal funds. We currently now have a federal grant. It's going to be gone in 2 years.
1: Oh.
0: It's like, what are we going to do? We don't know.
1: Has this happened before, though? Is it a 2-year cycle?
0: Like, was a 5-year cycle in this particular grant. But I do a lot of grant writing, None of our program comes out of the general fund. Mm-hmm. None of our salaries.
1: Oh.
0: I've been at the court for 22 years, and none of my salary has ever come out of the general fund.
1: Okay. Well, so listeners out there, you know, Logan County needs more money.
0: Yeah. And everybody does, yeah. Not just us.
1: All 250 of our.
0: Yeah, right.
1: We've been speaking with Annette Deo, grants and specialized docket administrator for the Logan County Court of Common Pleas. She is also a licensed chemical dependency counselor. She plays a fictionalized version of herself in the movie Union County, and she does an amazing job at it. Thank you so much for your time today, Annette.
0: My pleasure, Amy. Thank you so much.
1: Coming up, we are going to talk about the movie made here in Ohio that tells the story of rural residents navigating rehabilitation programs. That's when All Sides continues on 89.7 NPR News.

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8: You're listening to All Sides. I'm your host, Amy Jurevich. We're talking about court-mandated drug programs this hour in light of a new movie on the subject. The movie, Union County, tells the story of two brothers navigating an addiction recovery program in rural Ohio. Filmed in Union and Logan counties, the film features professional and non-professional actors. And here is a part of the movie trailer.
9: I'm Cody and I'm an addict. I've been addicted to opiates since I was 17. And I'm part of the adult recovery court program, and so I'm here.
10: I think that there's just a lot that I cannot understand.
11: No, I don't either. But I want to tell you that I'm sorry.
12: Don't be so good.
13: Our stories might not be the same, but they're still similar. I'm sure we've all had the shame and the guilt.
14: I didn't do anything!
15: He's gonna put the cuffs on you.
16: I'm gonna do everything I can for you and for Jack to help you guys get through this.
17: They said, as long as my background check comes back good, I'm good to start working there.
18: Keep working hard, okay? Get yourself around good people. Like you said, it's people, places, and things.
19: When you're in this program, Cody, you have to comply with the rules. So what's it going to be?
8: The movie was written and directed by Columbus native Adam Meeks, and he joins us now. Congratulations on the movie, Adam.
20: Thanks so much.
8: And also taking part in our conversation today, we have actor Will Poulter, who stars in Union County and is also a producer on the film. Welcome to All Sides, Will.
21: Oh, thanks for having us.
8: So, Adam, as an Ohio native, what did you see happening in this state, in rural Ohio, that made you want to bring this story to a movie?
20: Yeah. You know, at the time, this was around 2018 or so.
8: Mm-hmm.
20: You didn't have to look very far to see, you know, the impacts and effects of the opioid epidemic at that time.
8: Mm-hmm.
20: But I was introduced to a previous drug court judge who invited me to sit in on a meeting that was, you know, Annette's court and her program. And I was immediately so moved and affected by the feeling of kind of empathy and hope in that space. And it kind of contradicted a lot of the narratives that I think many of us were hearing, or at least presented another narrative of, you know, the potential for folks to kind of get back on their feet through kind of a community support and programs that were kind of like doing it thoughtfully and in the right way. And so, it kind of started by me connecting with Annette, connecting with, you know, folks in her program and wanting to kind of translate that feeling.
8: When he invited you, did he know you were a filmmaker? Was he thinking this is a movie? Like, come see.
20: I think he had that disclaimer. I was sort of already kind of like introducing myself as such in the community and kind of like wanting to meet with folks. So I'm sure my uncle kind of shared that with him. He knew what I was up to.
8: Well, you're one of the producers of Union County, and obviously you star in it as well. But what drew you to this film?
21: Yeah, I think what drew me to it initially was the awareness that I had of Adam's work in the shape of the short film by the same title, Union County. That came kind of across my desk, so to speak, at the same time as the script for the feature. And I was struck by what a kind of celebration this was of the hard work and the success of the recovery community, both in respect of how sort of service providers like Annette and her team were kind of contributing to folks getting back on their feet, and then also how participants were experiencing, you know, so much growth and positive change by thanks to the program. So the film felt like a really, you know, special and very necessary opportunity to highlight that work and also put a message out in respect of recovery that maybe cuts against the grain as far as the stigma around addiction is concerned, and also typically the kind of angle that most TV shows and films take when it comes to the subject of addiction. The focus often tends to be, and not for any like necessarily like bad reason per se, but I think we're all fairly aware of the devastation and the negative side of things. And I think that having the opportunity to be part of a story that was weighted more in what could be done to create kind of positive change was just a really fantastic opportunity, and one I couldn't turn down.
0: Yeah. Adam, tell me about that, creating a film about that is mainly about recovery rather than about everyone messing up, you know?
15: Yeah, we've all, you know, humanity is ingrained with stories that take on a certain kind of trajectory, and that is traditionally like a tragedy or a kind of arc that moves in a sort of downward direction with increasing conflict. And I thought so much about, you know, how to, you know, one of the reasons maybe why this has not really been represented narratively is because it's not as kind of like seductive of a narrative. But how can we
0: recovery is not boring though, isn't it? Yeah,
15: certainly not. And that's I guess exactly what I noted and felt like, okay, well, so we can make a film that is about somebody getting back on their feet, but it's still full of trials and hardships and the stuff that, you know, humans you know, go up against and ultimately grow from.
21: Right.
15: And so it was just about recognizing that organically happening already and basically just deciding if we can kind of point our camera towards this narrative of somebody going through these things ultimately in a way that helps them get back on their feet, that could hopefully be a new way of observing the story.
0: You mentioned the short film. Will mentioned the short film. And people may have seen it. I mean, it had a moment. Your short film definitely had a moment. It was award winning. But whenever you decided to make it a full length movie, you kind of expanded the story. You changed it a little bit. Tell me about that process. Did you know after when you made the short film, you were like, this can be more, but it has to change?
15: Yeah. I was in the edit on the short, and I just started to feel like there was more to explore. Mm-hmm. There were relationships that I had formed that were deepening, and I felt like could be even further incorporated into
0: the
15: story.
0: You wanted to give Annette more lines?
15: I wanted to give Annette far more screen time.
0: Yeah.
15: And so, I started writing and thinking about the right kind of structure and container for a feature-length story, and you know, a 95-page script has different kind of narrative requirements than a 12-page script does. And as I thought a lot about, you know, the what I hoped that the film would feel like and what it might communicate, I was told a story about from somebody who had gone through Annette's program, who said the closest he had got to relapsing while he was in the program was when his foster brother passed away, and he had a history of using with his foster brother, and it sort of sent him in a kind of downward spiral before ultimately kind of like deciding to call Annette and ask for help.
0: Yeah.
15: And that contained everything in a way that I felt like I wanted the film to hold. And so I started writing a story that was different from the short in the sense that it was ultimately about a relationship between two foster brothers and their kind of different paths through recovery.
0: Will, you play the main character, Cody. Your character is going through this court-mandated program, basically do this program or else go to jail. Had you ever heard of a court program like this before you started studying this character?
21: You know, it's interesting because I know Annette spoke to this. I think that I had sort of heard about structures like this, but I wasn't aware of just how much it was kind of characterized by wraparound care, by such kind of personable and really invested sort of support The conversations between the judge and participants was so sort of humanizing and really kind of at times, although there is obviously a hierarchy and there are rules and regulations, it feels at times like the emphasis is a lot on peer-to-peer support, on, you know, mentorship. And so getting to learn all of that really kind of dispelled some of the myths that I had maybe kind of been led to believe around like sort of court related programs. But certainly, you know, the thing that was evident to me more than anything else was just how successful it was. It's like plain to see and to witness the growth in the participants with whom we made this film, even in the space of the year since we made it. You know, we had a screening back in Bellefontaine recently at the Holland Theatre across from the courthouse, and you know, we got to celebrate the film with the participants in correlation with their graduation, and many of the participants were celebrating another year through the program, and it was just so awesome to see the kind of real world effects of this program, and also like how the film kind of hopefully became an extension of what is a celebration of their work.
0: This is All Sides on 89.7 NPR News. We're talking about the movie Union County, and we're talking with actor Will Poulter, who stars in the movie and is one of its producers. And we're also talking with writer and director Adam Meeks. Will, you were in the Hulu docuseries or miniseries Dope Sick about the opioid crisis. You played the pharmaceutical sales rep, and now you are playing the other side of this, basically, a man who has an addiction. I mean, is that a connection? Is that how you were you drawn to this movie because you had played the you had played something in the opioid crisis before?
21: Yeah, definitely. I think that my awareness of the subject matter of addiction and recovery was very much informed by my experience reading Dope Sick, the book, and then being a part of the show. I was lucky to receive, you know, an education that I otherwise probably wouldn't have were it not for my involvement in that show. And I think that in that show, you know, the focus really was on the injustice of this kind of epidemic, of how it came to be, of how it came to, you know, cause sort of irreparable destruction to so many lives. And what really appealed about my involvement with Union County was, well, here's an opportunity to sort of, in a way, highlight a potential answer to some of those issues. You know, here is a film that is focused on a workable, actionable program that is a step towards helping folks who've been impacted by this epidemic. And I feel very lucky to have been able to kind of like walk the bridge between the two. And Danny Strong, who created Dope Sick, is a fan of our film, and he's going to be in some discussions with us, you know, down the line while we promote this, which is really exciting. But I think, you know, with any subject matter, it's so important to try and see it from as many different angles as possible. And I think, you know, in TV and film, on the subject of addiction, you know, sometimes we're a little bit reductive. And I think to Adam's point, you know, in focusing on recovery, you're actually able to explore a journey that is characterized by more ups and downs and a kind of more textured and detailed reality to the journey than when you just focus on the devastation. It's a shorter and kind of oversimplified arc. And so that's what I really love about this film, and would encourage people to see it, because even knowing a fair amount about the subject matter, I learned so much and continue to learn so much, you know, through the journey with Union County. And I think I can only imagine the audiences, you know, will feel the same.
0: Adam, I saw the film described as a docudrama, and that's because it doesn't use all seasoned actors like Will, who we have here. You're using non-professional actors. I mean, basically regular people are featured in the film. I mean, tell me about that decision. You could have cast actors to play all those people. Why did you cast non-actors in these roles?
20: Yeah, I mean, it's a sort of multi-part answer. The first is that when I left that first drug court meeting and felt like I wanted to translate the feeling in that room to the screen, I pretty quickly felt like the way of translating a kind of feeling of community, of a specific community, would be by including and incorporating that community into the film and by, you know, inviting participation and collaboration. The other part of it was, recognizing that the most sort of authentic depiction comes from you know, folks who have lived it and can speak to it with as much specificity and you know, personal experience as possible. And so, you know, rather than asking a community of folks who are going through, you know, a very difficult program and sort of phase of their lives, rather than asking them to kind of like come into, you know, onto a film set and kind of like incorporate it into our world, I thought, what if we sort of like, if we can do this the right way where we build real meaningful relationships and trust, which we did over, you know, many years in the lead up to making this, and just ask for permission to be in those spaces with a couple of cameras and, you know, a couple of actors and try to actually kind of adapt into that environment and let it feel as organic to their lived experience as possible, then between the fiction and the nonfiction, we could kind of use both, all the tools at our disposal to get as close to, you know, the truth of a given experience. Mm.
0: You make it sound so casual. Oh, I'm just going to throw a couple of actors, you know, I mean, like, this is Will here. So did some of the people who were in the movie, like whenever you asked them to be in the movie and then you know, you brought the real actors in and they were all together, were they like a little starstruck, or did you have to tell them like, stop looking at the camera, you know, just act like, yeah.
20: It's kind of, in hindsight, it's kind of miraculous how...
0: Did everyone act cool?
20: Yeah, we kind of had our, you know, we had a period in the lead up of relationship building and and like everyone getting kind of comfortable and friendly with each other, and you know, to Will and Noah as well, like massive credit, and others, you know, Elise Keebler, who's in the movie, and Emily Mead, all the kind of like professional actors who came in, made such an effort to form real relationships, and not just ones that were like for the, you know, course of the couple of days we were with them, but relationships that transcend the production. And so because of that sincerity and because of the time that we had to really like form relationships, and we were able, by the time we were up and running with cameras, it really felt so much more like, you know, the characters of Cody and Jack, those people are in the room with the other participants, and less like, oh my gosh, that guy from We're the Millers is like in our courtroom. We had kind of gotten that out of the way and gotten to the kind of humanity past all of that, and it felt much more kind of like a cohesive, you know, collaboration.
21: And I think the sense I got as well from the participants, without speaking for them, is that there's, you know, a sort of earned sense of ownership over the program and a sense of pride in the program, and as protective as they are, and rightly so, of the success of that program and their own recovery, they're keen to, and they were very generous to sort of share the experience with us, because I think they recognize that in the making of the film, there was an effort to sort of extend the success of the program through the film, as opposed to extract anything. You know, I think that there's a distance that is hard to close if you make a film about a community separately from them. Whereas we were lucky enough to make it with and in collaboration. And so that meant that we were always operating from a place of trust, from a place whereby we always had kind of the same goal, which was to sort of highlight the success of this. And I will say also the collaboration and the sort of unionship between, you know, Adam and Annette as kind of the two leaders in a way, you know, so the director of our film and the director of the, you know, adult recovery program, everyone felt a sense of trust and a sense of belonging.
0: Unionship in Union County. I see what you did there. I'm with you.
21: Exactly.
0: And Will, you're from the UK. So how did you prepare for this role to sound like someone from rural Ohio? What did you do there?
21: I work with an amazing accent coach called Sonia Field. She's fantastic. Nora.
0: And has anyone ever said to her, I need to sound like I'm from Belle Fountain, Ohio, right?
21: I'm not sure, but she
0: that seems very specific.
21: Yeah. You know, the best way to kind of, I guess, at least get close to that was to spend time in the area. Mm-hmm. And so for the same reason that, you know, we were able to kind of feel sort of immersed and kind of, I don't know, occupy a place in the recovery community. You know, we also spent time in Belle Fountain and the surrounding area to kind of get a sense of, you know, what folks sound like and what the kind of the colloquialisms were. And you couldn't hope for a more friendly place than Ohio. So, you know, it was very easy to strike up a conversation with people in the streets because people are just so welcoming.
20: I had a Zoom meeting with the Will's dialect coach sort of early in prep, and I remember just being like, they had already started working, and I was like, I just want to sort of check in and make sure kind of like we're on the right track, because, you know, if this doesn't fully work, it, you know, he'll stick it like a sore thumb in the courtroom. And she kind of looked at me on Zoom and said, like, Will is an accent genius. You'll be just fine. And then when I heard him sort of like speaking as Cody for the first time, I was like, yeah, what, you know, what did I think I was going to do that would
0: there
20: be
0: it is
20: than
0: there's that Ohio boy we were looking for.
20: Yeah, sure.
0: Our guests this hour are writer and director of the movie Union County, Adam Meeks, and actor Will Poulter, who stars in the movie and is one of its producers. They're staying with us, and coming up, we're going to talk more about the nearly decade-long journey Adam Meeks took to make this movie a reality. That's when All Sides continues on 89.7 NPR News.

0: Ted Lasso, the show about an American football coach hired to manage an English soccer team, is back for a fourth season. Hannah Waddingham plays the team's owner, who lures Ted back across the pond to coach a new women's team.
1: We've been passively indoctrinated generationally that women are less than, for sure.
0: How Ted Lasso tackles women's sports on the next Morning Edition from NPR News.
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7: The dog days of summer are upon us. But it seems this year the summer heat has had more of a bite. Extreme temperatures are changing everything from work to sleep to sports to summer camps. Learn what it takes to build heat-resilient communities. Plus, we'll discuss how heat affects the body, including those who have to work outside in sweltering temperatures. That's tomorrow on All Sides with Amy Jarovich from 10 to noon on 89.7 NPR News.
8: You're listening to All Sides. I'm your host, Amy Jarovich. The movie Union County tells the story of two brothers navigating a court-mandated addiction recovery program in rural Ohio. Filmed in Union and Logan counties, the film features professional and non-professional actors. It tells the story of the ups and downs of recovery in the midst of the opioid epidemic in rural Ohio. Still with us is Union County writer and director Adam Meeks. Thanks again for joining us, Adam.
9: Thanks so much.
8: And actor Will Poulter, who stars in the movie and is also a producer on the film. Thanks for being here today, Will.
9: Thanks for having me.
8: So we recently spoke to another filmmaker who is making an independent film that happens to be shot in Ohio. It also took him 10 years to make his. He talked about funding and campaigns and the kindness of local businesses and trying to just make a movie a reality. What's your experience like of trying to get Union County made? Like, how hard is it to get a movie made?
9: Yeah, it's hard, and it's a kind of uphill battle for a long time, and it can sometimes feel like a sort of Sisyphean effort of just kind of trying to push the rock up the hill, potentially forever. But I think what's been amazing throughout this process is that it, from the jump, was a community project that took on a life much larger than, like, it took on a life of its own. It's something much larger than just me pushing that boulder up the hill alone. And so, it was always a thing that we were in together, and we all believed in, and almost increasingly so felt like, this was something that we had a lot of conviction in, and the more people we met and developed relationships with and wanted to incorporate into the process, it just kind of, it's a process of like getting the train on the tracks and moving. And then once it's kind of like up and moving, you're able to kind of like start to get momentum and invite people to participate. And, the hardest part in the kind of film climate right now is finding financing for character driven dramas, especially the stuff that isn't doing sort of traditionally like obvious astronomical box office numbers compared to like certain genre films. And the kind of space for financing for these kinds of films it's becoming in some ways more of a narrow margin, but I mean, shout out to our incredible financiers who kind of like emerged at the perfect time, and some of whom, Leyline had a pre-existing relationship with Will, and we're excited to work with him again. And it's kind of in some ways, I think of it as almost like a self-selecting process where you write something very specific and heartfelt, and then the folks who respond to it because of its specificity and hopefully its sincerity respond to it for the right reasons, and then you feel like you're all kind of making the same movie with the same goal in mind. Right. And that inevitably just takes time to kind of find those people, but when you do, it's I think hopefully a recipe for success.
7: Well, you got the boulder up the hill, right? And you played the festival circuit, including the Sundance Film Festival. And I read that it got a standing ovation at Sundance. That must have felt amazing. Were you both there for that?
9: We were. And the standing ovation really kicked in when I called Annette up onto the stage afterwards. Oh. It was really
7: I'm happy to hear that.
9: Profound. And we were all just
7: no offense,
9: like,
7: Will, but
10: I was standing as well for Annette.
9: Yeah, I looked over at Will and we were both kind of like tearing up just watching Annette kind of like get her flowers in a, you know, 1,200 person theater or something crazy.
7: Yeah,
9: like that.
7: So amazing. We spoke with Annette earlier in the show. Annette Deo is playing a fictionalized version of herself. She basically created the Logan County Drug Court Program and runs it to this day. She seems like one heck of a lady. Will, what was it like working with Annette so closely, who is a non-actress but arguably an amazing human?
10: Really special. I mean, earlier in the program, Adam spoke about relationships that kind of transcend the production, and I feel like the relationship that I was able to develop with Annette is one such relationship. Like, it really does transcend the production. She's just an inspirational figure to me in life. Her and her husband Gary are, and you know, she really is the heart and soul of the community, and by extension, she's really the heart and soul of the movie. I think that's what folks at Sundance kind of picked up on, you know. And that standing ovation was something that indicated that the movie is also kind of transcending its life as just a film or a piece of entertainment. You know, I think it's kind of encouraging people to think differently about the world around them and some of the people that they're likely to come into contact with. And that's kind of one of the best things we could hope for, I think.
7: So how well you did at Sundance probably is what helped you land a distributor. So I'm not familiar about how this whole film movie distributor thing works, but you were acquired by, can you say it for me?
9: Oscilloscope.
7: Oscilloscope,
9: yes.
7: Which is a word I was not familiar with, Oscilloscope Laboratories. So so for our listeners, the movie's going to be in theaters. Tell me where they can see it. What's the plan here?
9: Yeah, starting August 14th, it'll be in theaters in Columbus at the Gateway and in a number of other theaters around the state. It opens in New York, LA, Ohio, and a couple other cities on the 14th. And then the following weekend, it'll expand nationwide. And for us, who made a very small personal movie and, you know, our proverbial and is in some cases literal backyard. It's a dream come true. Yeah.
7: This is All Sides on 89.7 NPR News. We're talking about the movie Union County, which can be seen in theaters soon, with writer-director Adam Meeks and actor Will Poulter, who stars in the movie and is one of its producers. We've made it this far into the conversation without me asking you a very Ohio question. The movie's filmed in Union and Logan counties, but Annette Deo and the judge are in Logan County. So why is the movie not called Logan County?
9: It's funny. Somehow I'll be like doing a Q&A with the movie in Salt Lake City, and somebody will be like, okay, well, my mom's from Ohio, and I know.
7: Yeah, that see, that's this actually is in Ohio, Ohio people care about this, so do tell.
9: As they should. So the film was shot kind of across Union County and Logan County, and the bulk of my kind of entry point into the story with the short film was in kind of like research and relationship building in Union County. And, you know, as the sort of center of the film, of the feature film settled in Annette's court in Logan County, the Union County title stuck for me, as specifically the word union felt evocative and important to the film in a number of ways. It's a film about community and about, you know, the kind of unions between people and the importance of that. I thought a lot about how there are union counties in many states in the country, and I hoped that there would be something both specific and kind of universal or relatable for folks outside of Ohio in that title as well. And also, there was, you know, when I was writing the film, I was thinking a lot about this as a very American story.
7: As we strive for a more perfect union.
9: Exactly.
7: Yeah, it doesn't really work to strive for a more perfect Logan.
9: It doesn't quite work. Yes, that's right.
7: No offense to Logan County. I totally get it, but it's a very Ohio question. Yeah. And then the other Ohio part is, there's a part in the movie where Cody says, maybe I'm going to move to Columbus someday. My friend has a bookstore there. And so immediately everyone in Columbus is like, oh, which bookstore? Oh my goodness. So you grew up in Ohio. I mean, talk to me about that that part of the movie where he says, you know, maybe I'll move to Columbus. There's that whole
11: wanting to get out versus staying mentality. Can you talk about that, like the staying in rural Logan or Union County versus the getting out?
9: Yeah, well, there's such a topic of conversation in recovery, especially in certain parts of the state and in the country, where there's a kind of, there can be a lot of power in relocation and sort of starting fresh somewhere else. But simultaneously,
11: there's a really good line in the movie where one person says, if everybody leaves, who's going to be here for the people who can't leave?
9: Right.
11: That really struck with me because it's, that's really hard, that whole stay or go.
9: Yeah, exactly. And I wanted to sort of at least reference the tension there and and kind of the sometimes value of a relocation and starting fresh, but also like the importance of home and roots and being connected to where you're from. And Annette is actually the person who said that to me first. I remember her saying at some point, you know, like, I could go to Columbus or I could go to Cincinnati or to Cleveland or elsewhere and, you know, maybe make more money in a bigger city or whatever. But if I've always felt like if I leave, who's going to be here for, you know, the folks who are here and who don't leave, who can't leave, whatever, don't want to leave. And when she said that, I was just like, it just felt so profound to me. And I thought, let me see who I can have sort of say that in the film at a moment that might be exploring that tension. And that happened to be the right moment.
11: Will, we have 30 seconds left. I'm going to give you the last word. What do you say to people who are listening right now about giving Union County a try?
10: Wow. Well, I will say, anyone who's listening from the Ohio area, like, thank you. You know, this was made in collaboration with Ohioans. And I would say, like, I mean, upper 90 percentile of our cast and crew were Ohioans. And so just a sincere thank you. I think you'll feel a real sense of pride in the movie for that reason. And, you know, also stand to see a very, very successful beacon of hope within Ohio in the shape of this program.
11: We've been talking about the movie Union County with writer-director Adam Meeks. Thank you so much for your time today, Adam.
9: Thank you so much.
11: And actor Will Poulter, who stars in the movie and is one of its producers. Thank you for your time.
10: Thank you so much for having us.
11: And you can see the movie August 14th. And you're listening to All Sides on 89.7 NPR News. Thanks for listening today. Thanks for joining us. I'm Amy Jurevich.

0: Across the Sun Belt, Wall Street investors have bought up thousands of single-family homes, turning many would-be homeowners into renters.
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0: A new bipartisan housing law seeks to rein in the power of institutional investors. 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
6: I'm Deborah Becker. Across the country, police departments are increasingly using AI-powered flock cameras to fight crime. The cameras track and record license plates and put them into a database. It means police can place suspects at crime scenes, but some officers are misusing the technology. That's next time on Here and Now.
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7: The hospitality industry has gone through countless changes in recent years. The local restaurant and tap room, Wolf's Ridge Brewing, has certainly not been immune to them. We'll learn about how a father and son duo behind it all has evolved the business over 13 years. And after caring for her first dog, Trooper, Casey Goldstein decided dogs needed a place where they can be cared for that pet owners can also trust. So she founded two pet-centered businesses, all for the love of dogs. And when 18-year-old Brooke Gates visited Liberia for the first time 2 years ago, she visited a school. And a young student there asked her for help with tuition. She's now raising scholarship money through the Brooke Gates Foundation. Learn more on Fascinating Ohio after the news from All Sides with Amy Jurevich on 89.7 NPR News.
8: Live from NPR News in Washington, I'm Janine Herbst. The Iranian parliament is reviewing an agreement with Oman to reopen the Strait of Hormuz, but it wouldn't directly involve the U.S. Oman sits on the southern side of the critical waterway that's been blockaded by Iran since the U.S. and Israel started the war in February, causing major disruptions in the world's oil supply. NPR's Adil El-Shalchi has more from Istanbul.
9: We know what the Iranian state media has shared so far. According to it, the agreement bans any U.S. or Israeli ships from moving through the strait. Iran will charge a fee of up to 7% of the value of a ship's cargo and impose a fine of up to 20% of that value if these conditions are broken. Iran said it will have control over guiding navigation, monitoring vessel traffic, and the security of the Persian Gulf.
8: NPR's Adil El-Shalchi. President Trump is strongly opposed to Iran charging fees on ships transiting the strait. A Republican-led Senate committee has voted to hold Dr. Anthony Fauci in contempt of Congress. NPR's Claudia Grisales reports Fauci now faces the threat of federal prosecution days after he invoked his Fifth Amendment right during a hearing on the government's response to the coronavirus pandemic.
10: The Senate Homeland Security and Governmental Affairs Committee voted along party lines to hold Fauci in contempt.
11: On this vote, the yeas are 8, the nays are 5, and the motion is agreed to.
10: Under Senate rules, the contempt resolution is sent to the Senate floor for approval before it can reach the Justice Department. However, getting the required 60-vote majority in the full Senate could be hard during an election year. Chairman Rand Paul says while he's not opposed to the full Senate vote, he wants to bypass the floor and send the resolution straight to federal prosecutors. Contempt resolutions are already a rarity in the Senate, and it's unclear whether Paul's strategy could have legal backing. Claudia DeSales, NPR News.
8: 47 states have now reported cyclosporiasis cases, with two deaths and more than 12,000 cases in Michigan alone. But state health officials say it's now safe to eat lettuce again. Kate Wells with KFF Health News has more.
12: Michigan health officials now believe that most of the exposures happened between late June and early July. They're basing that on falling case counts and a drop in ER visits. And given that, they think most of the contaminated product is no longer available and that Michiganders can return to, quote, routine guidance for lettuce and salad greens, unquote. But consumers in other states are still confused about what is safe to eat, because iceberg lettuce grown in Mexico and distributed by Taylor Farms was shipped to 27 states before it was recalled.
8: Kate Wells with our partner KFF Health News reporting. U.S. futures contracts are trading in mixed territory. You're listening to NPR News. The federal government is decertifying a Kentucky organization that retrieves organs for transplantation, charging the group with persistent patient safety failures. NPR's Rob Stein has more.
13: The Department of Health and Human Services says an investigation uncovered 103 concerning cases involving the Lexington, Kentucky-based organization known as the Network for Hope. That includes 73 cases involving patients the network authorized for organ removal, even though they still had signs of brain activity. NPR profiled the case of one such patient 2 years ago. T.J. Hoover of Richmond, Kentucky, woke up as surgeons were about to remove his organs. His family says Hoover, who was 36 at the time, has still not fully recovered. The Network for Hope strongly disagrees with the federal government's action and is appealing. Rob Stein, NPR News.
8: Police say a man charged with starting one of the wildfires in Spokane, Washington, planned the crime for weeks. Police say Aaron Farinacci confessed to sparking the fire, describing his planning process and explained how he created a device to ignite the blaze. He's been charged with first-degree arson in connection with the Old Trails fire, along with additional charges for two smaller blazes ignited in 2025. He was scheduled to be arraigned today, but his lawyer asked for a competency evaluation before he enters a plea. I'm Janine Herbst, and you're listening to NPR News from Washington.
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7: Welcome to All Sides with Amy Jurevich. This is Fascinating Ohio, a show from All Sides and WOSU, where we introduce you to people from the Buckeye State with an interesting story to tell. For more than 13 years, father Alan Suter and son Bob have been running the show at Wolf's Ridge Brewing. From a pandemic to economic uncertainty to tariffs, the duo has continued to adapt and evolve. Just recently, they opened a new location in the historic Worthington Inn. And joining us now to discuss the past, present, and future of Wolf's Ridge are owners Bob and Alan Suter. So just so we can differentiate your voices, welcome to All Sides, Bob.
16: Yes, happy to be here.
7: And welcome to the show, Alan.
17: I'm also delighted to be here.
7: So what made you decide 13 years ago to start a brewery? Who came up with the idea first?
17: Well, it was really kind of my thing. I was a business consultant and had always enjoyed good beers, but as I traveled, I started to run into a lot of local craft beers and really enjoyed trying the different beers, and then eventually found out that a lot of the small breweries around the country would allow you to visit and actually encourage you to visit, so I'd seek out those breweries and kind of get into the whole craft beer culture. It was the perfect mix of art and science, and I started home brewing, and that kind of got out of control. As I kept doing a little bit more of that, and I met more of the people involved in craft beer, I really started to notice the culture, and it was such a fantastic culture. Still is such a fantastic culture, not what I was used to seeing in my business career. between companies, but everybody was so helpful and so inclusive and so supportive. They would do just about anything to help other craft brewers out.
16: So your dad comes to you and says, hey, I have this idea. I want to open a brewery. And you say, sure, sure.
18: Yeah.
16: No, what do you say?
18: It took me a minute when he first proposed it. My wife had to sit me down like a week later and said, hey, are we going to talk about this? It sounds like a pretty cool opportunity. I was living in Chicago at the time. I had graduated from here at Ohio State with a finance degree and worked in some various finance roles in Chicago. And had fell in love with hospitality during college when I worked at a hotel here, and then subsequently in Chicago got to experience the hospitality scene there. It's just fantastic. So I think my heart knew that I wanted to do something on my own at some point. So I'd been talking with my wife for a while there about that. And when my dad came and said, hey, I think I want to do this, he kind of recognized that it would be beneficial to have a retail component to the brewery. So to be able to not only support the cash flow of the business, but also be a, kind of a marketing front. So that's the voice and the brand is the experience that we provide at our locations. So, it just made sense to have a restaurant. So that's kind of how that something I'd been interested in, really wanted to go into further. So we both quit our jobs at late 2012 and moved back here. And
16: which is not scary at all, I'm sure, right? Yeah.
18: Did
16: you want it to be just beer, or were you open to this food idea?
17: Actually, my wife, Mary, who's been incredibly supportive throughout this entire journey, was, her and I were looking for locations. We live in Dublin, so we'd been looking around old Dublin for locations and really couldn't find anything. So I was not sure what I wanted to do. And I went to a craft brewers conference out in San Diego right about that point in time, and ended up having lunch with Greg Cook, who's one of the founders of Stone Brewing, an established West.

0: do it. Mm-hmm. And
1: what's it like working father son? How's that been?
2: You know, it's had its challenges. I think it's forced us to kind of confront some, you know, on my side anyway, some insecurities and just things that, you know, you might have hard time discussing. You know, you've got to get through that, right? Mm-hmm. You just have to deal with it. My mom and I have had disagreements over the years, but she's been, you know, very involved with the business for most of the time, and same thing. So it you know, I believe it's kind of strengthened our bond as a family. You know, it's my sister's involved, Kathy, heavily in the operations, and you know, it's forced us to be, you know, to kind of confront those things and be a little bit closer. So,
0: and from my perspective, yeah. You know, the family relationship allows a level of trust that I'm not sure that I could have with anybody else. I mean, there's really good people out there, but when it's your own family, you know, the high level of trust that you can.
2: Yeah.
1: Why did you name it Wolf's Ridge?
0: We were actually Dublin Brewing Company to begin with, but then we couldn't find a suitable location in Dublin to do that.
1: And
0: so then we started looking a little bit bigger, and we kind of wanted an old building, an old historical, and maybe not historical, but you know, something with a story to it, mm-hmm. and a feel to it, and ended up downtown Columbus. My wife Mary is a huge history buff, and we were kind of researching the area and ended up over at the library and talking to some of the librarians over there, and they pointed out that area was previously known, prior to Columbus really being established, was known as Wolf's Ridge. Or Wolf Ridge, there's a lot of different
1: like the neighborhood was called that? Or well, what do you mean?
0: It was just a wilderness. And there were a few settlers up there.
1: And literal wolves. Okay.
0: Yeah, literal wolves. Yeah, okay. Yeah.
1: I'm picturing what it looks like now, so I can't. Yes. No, okay. So like we're that. Talking hundreds of years ago, there were wolves there.
0: Right. Okay. Lots of them.
1: Okay. So you found in the library somewhere that it used to be called Wolf's Ridge, and you thought that has a nice ring to it.
0: Mm-hmm. Yeah.
1: So tell me about opening that first business back in 2013-ish. What was the climate like then in the craft brewing scene versus now? How did 2013 feel versus now?
2: Yeah, it felt great. I think that there was a lot of obviously excitement. We were relatively early with the quote unquote boom here in Central Ohio and Ohio in general. You know, at the time it was us and Seven Sun, and you know, Land Grant was soon after us. Obviously, Columbus Brewing has been here for a while, and Elevator was just down the street. So, you know, we felt pretty good, pretty optimistic, and you know, the response was fantastic. You know, we won Best New Restaurant that year, opening in 2013, beating out the Pearl, which was a pretty exciting for us, kind of coming into that that year. And you know, it was great. It was kind of a beginning of an upswing there within craft.
1: So as you said, though, craft has exploded since then, right? You were able to just list off four or five, and that was it in 2013. But now it would take us the whole rest of this hour to name all the breweries. So how are you adapting to continue your success in this more saturated market?
2: Yeah. So a few ways, you know, we're trying to, you know, on the restaurant side, that's been very successful for us. So we're trying to continue to build on that success. So, you know, when we opened up, we expanded within our space downtown over the years, you know, finally in 2018, opening a private event space after we had opened the tap room in that area, as well as the restaurant. And then opened up Understory, which also has a private event space and a few spaces in that location. And then obviously most recently with the Worthington Inn, you know, that has allowed us to kind of continue to grow that and further differentiate what we're doing. So it's not fully relying on, you know, wholesale beer distribution. It's not relying on one location. We also try to just differentiate again within those spaces to have private events and do things like that. And that's been successful for us.
1: This is Fascinating Ohio from All Sides on 89.7 NPR News. And we're talking about Wolf's Ridge Brewing with owners Alan and Bob Suter. Alan, you're the brewer here. How do you make your beer differentiate in this more saturated market? Because you could stand out if there's only five local breweries, but how do you stand out now?
0: Well, it's becoming increasingly difficult. And back then, you could make a lot of different beers. You didn't have to worry too much about how much it cost to make them, because people were literally lining up to buy them. We do bottle releases twice a year, and we would have lines around the block when we would open those. But as it became more saturated, And as you kind of hit the upper limit on what you can

0: price in the market. We had to really start paying attention to costs, and you know, we've done a lot of work. It took us a couple of years to kind of go through recipes, go through processes. We built out a production brewery, which allowed us to start producing and buying in bulk, which reduced our costs significantly. So we've really heavily focused on trying to get the cost down. And then just making sure that we have a high quality product to begin with. But it is more and more difficult, and a lot of the craft breweries have been having a tough time out there.
1: Tell me about right now, this economy, because I did a show talking about brewing, and there was a discussion of like the tariffs. I mean, do your ingredients cost more? Does aluminum to make your cans cost more? Like, are you having trouble with that too?
0: Yeah, we've seen cost increases. It's because we've been signing larger, longer term contracts with a lot of our suppliers. We've been able to negotiate some of that down. But as an example, our aluminum, our cans, which is a fairly large factor in our production costs, went up. It was close to 40%.
2: 40%.
1: That is a lot of percent.
0: Okay. It's huge. It's huge. Yeah, and there's you know, that's. Cuts into
1: you can't,
0: our margin.
1: But you can't charge 40% more for a can of beer.
0: No,
1: no offense, but I mean, come on.
0: Nope. You can't do that.
1: All right. Well, let's talk about happier times. You recently opened a third location located inside Worthington Inn. Bob, can you tell me what led to that new place? How did you end up talking about being in the Worthington Inn?
2: Yeah, so I had a relationship over the years with a broker by the name of Ed Fellows with Capital Equities. He's been kind of a good friend of ours, and he had a connection with a group that was purchasing the condo, the building from the previous owner, the Shaw family. And he kind of came to us and said, hey, you know, would you be interested in looking at this? And, you know, first took a look and I was like, yeah, he's kind of cool. But then thought more about it. I was like, actually, this is really cool. You know, it's a very, you know, kind of realize initially the opportunity that was there, just the history in that space. So, you know, we explored that, you know, around April, May last year, and really just kind of fell in love with the group that was purchasing it. You know, a bunch of local Worthington folks that, you know, wanted to bring something back to that community, reinvigorate that space and just, you know, make it alive again. And that, you know, very much aligned with what we wanted to do. And you know, so we don't own the real estate there. We're operating in that building, and you know, very excited to be a part of that community.
1: So I read about the history of the Worthington Inn. Most people remember it as a restaurant, but in its history, it was a bed and breakfast style hotel. At one point, there was like a third floor ballroom. Mm-hmm. So this must be a massive building.
2: It is. It is. I don't know the total square footage. So in 2021, after it had previously closed as a Worthington Inn, the previous owner had converted the rest of the front building, the main building, to condos. So the upper floors are separate condos that aren't associated with the Worthington Inn as people used to know it. So we operate on the first floor and then the basement. But within that entire building, there are 18 total units. So there's some residential units in the back. We operate the most square footage of any one tenant in the space, but it is quite a big building.
1: So no more ballroom.
2: That's, no more ballroom.
1: That's room, the con. Okay.
2: Yeah.
1: Okay. I was just going to ask you about it. We mentioned event space, and I was like, is there a ballroom? Okay. Yeah. No.
0: Well, there used to be a radio station there too.
1: Really?
0: Yeah. There was a local radio station, and actually, our son-in-law and my daughter are. Our daughter are part owners too of Wolf's Ridge.
1: Yeah.
0: But his grandfather worked in the radio station and used to play tee up music for his bride to be.
1: Fascinating. Yeah. Really? Okay. That's not in the history that I read on your website. You should add that in there.
2: Right.
1: Okay. So on your website, though, you say you want Wolf's Ridge at Worthington Inn to honor the history and legacy of the space, but offer a refreshed dining experience. So, Bob, tell me, how are you blending the old and the new?
2: Yeah. So absolutely trying to kind of connect with that community and bring back some of the excitement energy that they had with that space, some of those memories. You know, people celebrate a lot of special occasions, whether it was weddings, you know, birthdays, anniversaries, things like that. So we want this to be a space that you can do that, and we try to design it as such to make it feel a little bit more elevated and pair certain foods with that experience. At the same time, we are trying to kind of push things forward a little bit. We like to do things kind of the quote, Wolf's Ridge way, which is to be a little bit more creative and inventive with the food. So we're slowly, you know, adapting and adjusting the menu to push the culinary side a little bit and let the passion of the kitchen show through, as well as the bar team and you know, the beer that we serve as well. It's that's a big focus of ours.
1: And Alan, you have a special beer you're brewing for this place called the Innkeeper.
0: We do. It's an English pale ale. It's a little bit different from what Americans would typically associate with beer because it's served at a much lower carbonation level and warmer than Americans are typically accustomed to. And you serve it. It's a cask ale. You serve it using a beer engine, which creates a great foamy presentation for it, but it also tends to take a little bit more of the carbonation out, but ends up being a very, very smooth and drinkable kind of a beer. So we've made that kind of the house beer.
1: And it has a great name. Yeah. I love it. Yeah. So you have your original location downtown, you have Understory, and now you have Wolf's Ridge at the Worthington Inn. Is that it? Is there going to be more? What's the plan?
2: For now, yes.
0: let us recover from this one.
2: It's always a big project getting something new running off the ground. So we've got some things to work on, but you know, we try to say no to a lot of opportunities so that we can't say yes when the right ones come along. And fortunately, we were able to do this, and we'll see what comes next.
1: But. And so both Understory and the Worthington Inn, you were going into a place that had other stuff going on. Mm-hmm. Talk to me about that versus, like, did you think about, you know, having all your own space, maybe building your own building, or did you like the idea of going in somewhere else that's maybe owned by someone else?
2: Yeah, no, we've looked at having, you know, doing large scale production facility, you know, build outs and things like that before we'd gotten into the space that we have on Hague Avenue. And, you know, it never made sense financially. Mm-hmm. So we really looked at the numbers there and it was really hard to make that work. You know, we've been very inspired by old buildings and cool, unique spaces. So we want to be a part of those as much as we're able to. And, you know, new builds haven't excited us as much as kind of putting life back into some old spaces within the city. So that was why we wanted to be downtown and you know, be where we are there. And, you know, Understory fit that bill, which we're celebrating 5 years this year. I'm very excited about that.
1: Oh, it's been
2: that.
1: 5 years already.
2: Yes.
1: Wow.
2: Yes.
1: Okay. And Understory is in a building that used to be called, what is it, like the Columbus Open Air School or
2: the
1: something?
2: The Open Air School, yeah.
1: Okay.
2: Yeah, so we're a couple other tenants in there, Emmett's, and then a few small businesses in there as well. But that's a very cool space, unique building right off the old Tangi River Trail, just north of campus here.
1: Yeah. Well, we've been talking with the owners of Wolf's Ridge Brewing, Alan and Bob Suter, about the success of their company. And I want to thank you both for your time today. Thanks for being here.
2: Thanks so much
0: for having us.
1: And coming up, we're going to talk with the founder of Columbus's first indoor-outdoor dog park. That is when Fascinating Ohio from All Sides continues on 89.7 NPR News.

0: 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The extraordinary reach of New York Times journalism brings you the sound and the story. 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
2: Across the Sun Belt, Wall Street investors have bought up thousands of single-family homes, turning many would-be homeowners into renters.
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8: You're listening to All Sides. I'm your host, Amy Jurevich. This is Fascinating Ohio, a show from All Sides and WOSU, where we introduce you to people from the Buckeye State with an interesting story to tell. After caring for her first dog, Trooper, Casey Goldstein decided dogs needed a place where they can be cared for that pet owners can also trust. So she founded two pet-centered businesses, all for the love of dogs. Founded in 2018, All Paws Retreat is a dog daycare and grooming center. And then starting last September, The Wag, Columbus's first indoor-outdoor dog bar and social club opened. And Casey joins us today. Welcome to All Sides.
9: Thank you. Happy to be here.
8: So tell us, first of all, about your dog, Trooper. How did he become the catalyst of businesses for you?
9: No, for sure. So when I grew up, I had four dogs. So I was born the same year that two of my dogs that my parents had were also born.
8: Okay.
9: So dogs were all my everything. I tried to take one to college. They wouldn't let me. They ended up adopting the one that I had. So when I moved here, I was itching for an animal. I had a cat, love cats, but that's not the same thing as like a loving companion. Mm-hmm. So as soon as I got my own house, I was like, okay, we're getting this. This is the dog. And looked online, saw him in this cute little outfit. He was just eight weeks old, went to New Philly, didn't know what I was really getting into, but they put him in a bucket and they're like, here you go. Do you want him? I'm like, well, you can't say no now. So he's just the loving like light of, if you think of your dog's best friend, the companion, he loves everybody. He's happy to see everybody. He's awesome.
8: Is he a little dog, big dog, what kind?
9: No, he's a German Shepherd, Norwegian elk count. Yeah. He's about 90 pounds.
8: Well, solid. I was picturing him still in the bucket. Okay, so yeah. He was tiny then.
9: And he has grown up, and now he has two siblings that are also fur babies and a 14-month-old baby. So we have a live house.
8: You have a full house. All right.
9: Yeah.
8: So you created All Paws Retreat. Tell us what that business is, what services you offer there.
9: Sure. So All Paws is a dog daycare, boarding, grooming, and training facility. Basically, anything dog, while you're not there, we kind of take care of. We also have a pet retail shop, both in-store and online.
8: And did you always want to be a business owner? I mean, it sounds like you were always a dog lover. So, okay. But like, you can own a bunch of dogs. You don't have to necessarily make it your life's work.
9: Right.
8: So where did that come from, to the idea of owning dog-focused businesses?
9: Yeah. So if we go back to, I graduated the University of Central Florida. There, I took an entrepreneurial class. And that was interesting because it's not business. I feel like I was going in for marketing. I originally wanted to be a doctor, then pivoted to marketing. I don't know why. But really loved, like, it was just very logic-based. But this was the class that like really challenged me, and it was cool to see somebody's ideas come into practice. And I think the project we worked on was GoFundMe for a beer pong floating device. It was so college, but it stuck in my mind, just kind of like, okay, you can create your own path. Came here for a job in corporate America and loved working in corporate America, but I was always itching for like trying to find a solution to somebody's problem. So I would go in hospitality, go to a restaurant and be like, oh, this could be better. We took my dog to two to three local dog daycares, and One was very technology capable, but didn't have the personal relationships. They didn't know which trooper I was picking up, and I had to describe who he was. And to me, he's unique. You know, he's our kid in dog form, right? I went to a few local mom and pop shops, and they were great, but I didn't have the technology or the visibility. There wasn't communication as to what was happening throughout the day. And so what I decided to do was create a service that would take the pet parent along the journey, tech-enabled, but small business. So we know all the dogs inside and out. When you pull up, we should say hi to the parent, but we know all the dogs and they come running and it's super cute. We've built the business based off of more of that personalization and making sure you as the pet parent were sound, because that in theory translates to the dog.
6: So talk to me more about that. You emphasize transparency, the comfort for the parents throughout your daycare website. This is obviously very important to you. Tell me about having a daycare that truly cares. Did you have an experience with one that maybe felt less personal, or is that just what you wanted?
9: Yeah, so this world is more like franchisee, right? So the dog daycare world doesn't have great tech, and it's also very money-based because it's based on volumes. Same thing with kids, right? Mm-hmm. So from the dog standpoint, I thought there was lack of compassion and empathy for the pet parent that was going on the journey. And if you look at the 2018-2019 timeframe, that was pre-COVID. As COVID came, more humanization came into the pets. So now we humanize them as our specific dog that should go with us everywhere, but they're our kid, right? And so it wasn't necessarily like, it was the not having the emotional leverage over at the franchise. And then from the dog standpoint over at the mom and pops, they did have that emotional connection, but they didn't have the technology or the transparency. Mm-hmm. So merging the two of those just only felt right. And that's kind of the space we play.
6: Let's talk about your second business. So you decided one business wasn't enough, and you have a second business called The Wag. Tell me about that.
9: Yeah, so 7 years later, we decided to do something different. It's actually been in the works for about 3 years. I had a customer come to me and say, this concept exists, but you guys can do it better. Mm. And so one of the things we didn't talk about is like the safety and cleanliness. So not only are we transparent, we also pride ourselves in making sure that the facility is catered to the dog at the daycare. So he was like, you know, they're doing it, but it's really like, you know, open space and they have a bar. It's more for the human than it is the dog, and it's not really putting them at the forefront. Mm-hmm. So I looked for spaces, looked at concepts. I went to like 5-6 different states and visited a bunch of other dog park and bars that exist and decided that I was going to do it. The way I was going to do it was a 50-50 split. So 50% for the dog and 50% for you. Both important. It's about the dog with the humans in mind, basically. And so that's the space we built. It's a 10,000 square foot facility with an acre in total, so indoor-outdoor space. It's all weather. It's built like I would from the daycare component for the safetiness of the dog, but for fun for humans, too.
6: This is Fascinating Ohio from All Sides on 89.7 NPR News. We're talking with Casey Goldstein, the owner of The Wag and also the owner of All Paws Retreat. So at first glance, when you think of The Wag, it's a dog park, but it's also a bar. But it's you know, it also has an indoor-outdoor space. It's also huge. You just said, I looked at a picture of it and I couldn't get over how huge it is. So tell me about your vision for this space, because when you have a space that big, you can sometimes maybe do too much. Tell me about the space.
9: Yeah, so I hear you on the too much, because we also have grooming and we have the private event space. Yeah. And I think one of the things we do struggle with is like communicating who we are. So what I really want to be is a social club for humans and dogs, but we're the place for connection, right? Mm. And so dogs make connections for people, and we want to facilitate that in a clean and healthy and fun and exciting way. So the space is wide and open, but it's purposeful, right? Because dogs are energy beings, and when you have tight spaces or you're putting them in a constraint space, they freak out.
6: Yeah.
9: So, or they revert, because if you take away their space, they back up, type of thing. So we kind of built it based off of dog psychology and the way of keeping it nice, open, and airy, allowing for it to feel that way too. So the energy kind of is pulled out. The bar's in the middle, and so we have half the space on the back side, the dog space, and the front half is the human space, which is the on-leash side.
6: Well, and let's talk about the decision you made where, since dogs are interacting, you want it to be safe. So talk about this idea where you have, like, regulations, basically. Like, you have to register the dog, because if the dogs are playing together, you want to make sure that they're vaccinated. I mean, tell me about that decision, because if you think of like, most dog parks don't check your dog's papers, you know?
9: No, for sure.
6: Yeah.
9: It's part of one of our core values, is just making sure that the dogs are playing are not playing, but the dogs are safe, and we're providing a better experience than you would at a standard dog park. So mm-hmm. you do have to register. You have to be up to date on rabies, bordetella, distemper, flea and tick, and that's just to make sure that we're covering the baseline. The others are making sure that they're good with all humans of any size, age, shape, form, gender, and then also good with dogs of any size. Mm-hmm. And that's really just to make sure that we are keeping the best interests of our members at hand. If you have a negative experience at a bar, you might go back. If you have a negative experience at a bar with a dog, you likely are never going to go back. Yeah. So it's to keep everyone safe and make it like that's for us. We take pride in the work that we're doing. We make sure that it's clean. We have our bathrooms are clean, which is weird mm-hmm. because bars usually don't have clean bathrooms. So we look at it that detail, but it's really to make sure that we're making good connections and we're doing right by the dog. We also have the park attendants too that are monitoring them constantly.
6: So you so basically the dogs can be off leash. I mean, that's the point. You want them to be able to play with each other. So is that the idea? I mean, do people come sure. with leash dogs? Like, yeah, tell me about that.
9: Yeah, so in theory, what I want to be is a bar forward with the dog park as an amenity, but people love that dog park side of it, and that's where our members come from. So the idea is that they can be off leash and running around, exhausting their energy while you're also playing too, right? Mm. And so there is that on leash side. We encourage people without dogs to come because all humans are free. It's the dogs that we're kind of qualifying and making sure it's member right for them. But yeah, you can come in and hang out on the on leash side. There's equal parts inside and outside for the on leash side as well as the off leash side. And we love people that come with friends.
6: Okay, so you have like a separate leash non-leash section or something like that.
9: Yeah, the first half for the humans is all leashed and the mm-hmm. second half for the dogs is all off-leash. So the mm-hmm. off-leash for the dogs, kids have to be 12 or older. It's kind of their area to be fun and be wild. Like, you mm-hmm. know, if you're going to get hit, you're likely going to drop your drink. So it's kind of like a beware in that section.
6: Yeah.
9: And then the other side of it is on-leash and it's more for the humans. So kids are allowed. It's more community vibes.
6: Okay. So, and this membership thing, so people pay a small fee, they register their dog, and then they can bring the dog there. And then you said humans are free. Tell me more about that. Yeah.
9: Yeah. So we want people to come. It is proven that if you are around dogs in general, and dogs also get the same vibe from us, that mm-hmm. your dopamine goes up.
6: Yeah.
9: And so when I see people walking in without a dog, or maybe they had just lost a dog, or they're at college and they can't have that dog, they walk into the facility and they light up because they're seeing this dog that has like this carefree mindset and they're able to love on other people's dogs. So we want those humans to come in. We are a bar. We want to create those experiences and those events that anybody wants to come to. Tonight we're doing a hot dog run with Columbus. Running company and the Short North Running Club, and they're coming and they're bringing 250 people, probably a dozen dogs, and we're just going to have a fun time. Mm. And so like the goal is just to bring the excitement and fun with the dogs as the connection point, but not as a requirement.
6: Okay. And the you mentioned that you have, you know, other things going on there. So one of the things you offer at the WAG is also grooming. Mm-hmm. And so people could make an appointment and basically like sit there and, you know, read a book, drink a beer, hang out with their friends while their dog is getting groomed. Is that your idea?
9: Absolutely. Yes. So like I added grooming because one of my clients was like, oh, so you're doing a dog park and bar. That means I can drop Pippa off and she like I can drink while she's doing that. Right. And I was like, I mean, in theory, it wasn't grooming, but now it is grooming, because if that's what you're going to think when you think of like a dog park and bar, then we're going to add grooming as a service because it makes people's lives easier. They can sit, they can work. We have Wi-Fi throughout the entire space, indoor and outdoor. So it's really just a vibe for them to enjoy while their dog's getting groomed, or you can leave and come back. We'll give you a 20-minute warning.
6: Do you have regulars? Do you have dogs that are there often? Like you have your regular friendly dogs?
9: They're my favorite. So we have 411 members that are monthly members, and a lot of them come every night, if not every other in some form or fashion. We have trivia. We have all name that tune things to get people excited and come.
6: All the typical bar things.
9: All the typical bar things mixed in with dogs, but your dog can come. They don't have to stay at home. Mm. We have tons of tiny little ones. My favorite right now, don't tell anybody, is Hank. He's a tiny little Yorkie puppy, and he's just so spunky.
6: Yeah.
9: Like, he's opinionated. He wants to be with the big dogs. He is just like this energy and this light. Like, it's really awesome to see him come in.
6: I don't want to be negative, but have like a Do you have a bouncer of sorts? Where, because everyone thinks their dog is an angel until this dog is around another dog, and then they're not an angel. So do you have dogs that you've had to say you can't come back or something like that?
9: Yeah, we have. It's actually a lot less than I thought. So quick tangent, there's a temperament test that a lot of these dog park and bars do. In fact, it works really well in an environment that you can control all of the variables. We can't control any variable except the space.
6: Yeah.
9: And so I do the profile. We do a in-person tour and we're looking for behaviors and body language, because dogs speak every second that they're kind of moving, to see if there's anything that's a red flag. And we walk by other dogs on leash. And then when they get to the off-leash side, we have somebody with what we call their pig boards. And so the pig board is learned learned from the daycare of like a separation. So instead of pulling and getting a nice little slice to your hand, you have a board as a separator. So we greet everybody at the door with a board to allow them to come in slowly and not be bombarded by a bunch of dogs. And then that attendant introduces themselves and watches the dog as they, you know, move and make sure that they're the right fit. Mm. We've had a few dogs that don't work, but you're putting your money where your mouth is. You're taking the path to make that account. So a lot of those dogs, like, we don't have issues with.
6: So what do you hope for the future? I mean, you have these two businesses. I mean, are you going to open a third business, or what is your future? What is your hope for the future? What do you see in 5 years?
9: In 5 years, I would love to have another business of some form. I love the WAG. I think it's awesome. It's so new, so it's hard to, we're trying to figure it out, but I would love to see that in the future. I also am very entrepreneur in spirit, so I'm looking at the tech side of what we do. I'm trying to figure out how I can create something on the back end to make the businesses easier and more connective, making that like engagement between pet parents even better.
6: So, but you did allude to wanting to have a third business. Would the third business be another, like, All Paws, the grooming daycare situation, or another bar?
9: It might be a combo of both, because it does make sense. But I don't know. We'll see. I'm curious to see. I love the membership and being able to be with the people and the dogs nonstop. The daycare, we don't have that people connection as much, but it is a really good business too. So it might be a combo of the two.
6: And so tell people, I guess we just kind of like glossed over it, like, where is the WAG? And I'm assuming you're open all the bar hours.
9: We're more of a happy hour bar. Okay. But so we're located in Grandview at 1330 Norton Avenue, between 3rd and 5th, kind of by the Giant Eagle is where I tell people. So we're open Mondays and Tuesdays at 1 till about 9. On Wednesdays, we're open at 11 till 9. And then Thursday, Friday, we open at 11 till 10. Saturday is 10 a.m. to 10 p.m. And then Sunday is 10 a.m. to 8 p.m.
6: Okay. Yeah. And then the location of your other business, All Paws Retreat?
9: Yeah, so we're in Franklinton. Okay. We're at 154 South Yale, just by the Furniture Bank over there.
6: We have been talking with Casey Goldstein, the owner of The WAG, Columbus's first indoor-outdoor dog bar and social club, and also All Paws Retreat, which is a doggy daycare and grooming center. Thank you so much for your time today, Casey.
9: Yeah, thank you for having me.
6: And coming up, we're going to talk to a college student who started a scholarship for K-12 students in Liberia. That is When All Sides continues with Fascinating Ohio on 89.7 NPR News.

0: Ted Lasso, the show about an American football coach hired to manage an English soccer team, is back for a fourth season. Hannah Waddingham plays the team's owner, who lures Ted back across the pond to coach a new women's team.
1: We've been passively indoctrinated generationally that women are less than, for sure.
0: How Ted Lasso tackles women's sports on the next Morning Edition from NPR News.
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8: The dog days of summer are upon us. But it seems this year the summer heat has had more of a bite. Extreme temperatures are changing everything from work to sleep to sports to summer camps. Learn what it takes to build heat-resilient communities. Plus, we'll discuss how heat affects the body, including those who have to work outside in sweltering temperatures. That's tomorrow on All Sides with Amy Jarovich from 10 to noon on 89.7 NPR News.

0: You're listening to All Sides. I'm your host, Amy Jurevich. This is Fascinating Ohio, a show from All Sides and WOSU, where we introduce you to people from the Buckeye State with an interesting story to tell. When 18-year-old Brooke Gates visited Liberia for the first time 2 years ago, she visited a school where a young student asked her for help with tuition. Since then, she made it her mission to provide scholarships for Liberian students. Now a rising sophomore at the University of Cincinnati, Brooke has helped over 50 K-12 students pay their tuition through the Brooke Gates Foundation. And she joins us today. Welcome to All Sides, Brooke.
1: Hi, thank you for having me.
0: So why were you visiting Liberia in the first place when you went 2 years ago?
1: So when I visited, I was 17, and it was in 2024. And since I was 12 years old, I've been doing humanitarian work with my mother and her organization, Library for Africa. Mm. I've been the youth ambassador. So with her doing the work that she does in Liberia and me being the youth ambassador, I went alongside with her to Liberia in 2024. Mm. And we visited multiple schools. And amongst one of the schools that I visited, there was some students that asked me if I could help them with school fees. So overall, I was there because I was on a humanitarian trip with my mother.
0: Yes. Okay. So your mom took you and you went to a school. So was your mom there for the library part, trying to get books into the school or something like that?
1: Yes, exactly. Yeah. We were there. Our main focus was for the library.
0: Mm-hmm. Okay. But whenever this student came up to you and said, I'm having trouble affording school, I mean, tell me about that. Like, what did that mean that they have to pay a fee to go to school? Tell me more.
1: Yeah, so I was on my way to leave, and so they came up to me and they were like, we need help with school fees. By the grace of God, will you please help us with school fees? And so I said yes without knowing like how I would help them with school fees, but they were like, it's only $100 to $150 for a child to stay in school for the whole year. So I'm like, okay, yes, I'll help you. And
0: so they literally asked, they said to you, we need $150 or about $200, and you were like, okay, yeah,
1: basically. I was like, yes, I'll help.
0: Okay, so it started with this one child, but then how did it turn into more children? Because I could see the one-on-one interaction, but then did that child tell other children? Or like, what? Tell me what happened.
1: So it was a group of girls who initially asked me. It was like four girls. And then that was only one school that I visited, but mm-hmm. I visited like five other schools. And amongst those other schools I visited, I asked the principals to pick out 10 kids that showed financial need. Mm. And we went from there.
0: Okay, so where did the idea to come up with your own foundation come from? Did it come out of necessity because more than one kid asked you and you were like, wait a second, I don't have that much money? or did you instantly know you just wanted to do more?
1: Well, I knew like when I got home back to the United States, I was like, okay, I told her that I would help her. So how am I going to fulfill my promise? Mm. So with help from my mother, we created the Brooke Gates Project, and I've just been sharing my mission with people in Dayton, Ohio, and people have been a great support.
0: Okay, so basically, you decided to start the foundation because you wanted to be able to help more students, is that right? But maybe you couldn't fund each one of them individually on your own?
1: Exactly.
0: Okay. Can you tell me about schooling conditions in Liberia? Because obviously now we've learned it's not free public school like mm-hmm. we're used to in the United States. So, which, you know, it's not free, there's taxes. But anyway, tell me about schooling in Liberia.
1: So from what I've experienced when I was there, they had like little to no books. The teachers get paid $2 a day. Mm. With the school fees for the students, if one student doesn't pay their school fees, they just don't go to school for the year. Like, I know there's one student that I supported who is a senior in high school, but is like 22 years old, because he couldn't go to school in the past years. Mm. So, yeah.
0: And what about the conditions of the school? Or, I mean, are they nice buildings? Or like, what kind of like facilities are they?
1: More often, it's not that nice. Mm. But there are some schools that they're better off than others. Mm-hmm. It's like the roofs are held up by tree branches. It's not ideal for a school.
0: Mm-hmm. How did you initially fund the scholarships? I mean, you created this project, this foundation, and did you have fundraisers? Did you have one big donor? Tell me about funding the foundation.
1: So a lot of donations came from like family and friends and people who heard about what I do in the Dayton community. And I had a fundraiser last year called Walk for Scholars. We had keynote speakers. The mayor of Dayton came out. And that was really lucrative for the business. And people that hear about like what I do on my WHIO interviews that I've had recently, they've reached out and donated. It's all about just people reaching out and supporting.
0: What does it mean to the students? Like, if you gave them a scholarship, have you been back to talk to them about it since then? Or is it all like just through email or something?
1: I've been back last year. Mm. I went back and they had like a big ceremony. They're very grateful. They wrote me some letters yesterday. They sent me a bunch of letters talking about how grateful they are. And it's not just on email. I talk to them like daily. Mm. I have some of their phone numbers, and we get on a call every month, and we talk about like cultural differences, educational differences. We just communicate because we're all young people, so it's easier to communicate with each other.
0: Yeah. This is Fascinating Ohio on All Sides on 89.7 NPR News. We're talking with a rising sophomore from the University of Cincinnati, Brooke Gates, who started her own scholarship fund to fund school tuition for K-12 students in Liberia. So tell me about, do the students have to apply for a scholarship, write you an essay? Like, how do you decide who receives the money?
1: So initially, principals choose the students for me that demonstrated that they needed financial help. And to keep them in school, I require to see the report cards. Mm. If I don't get a report card, then I can't keep continue supporting the child because that's my proof that they went to school. So, and I just ask the teachers to send me videos of the children, them in school doing schoolwork. Yeah.
0: Do you, when you pick a child to give a scholarship to, are you trying to stay with them to get them through graduation? Is that what you mean?
1: Yeah, that's exactly what I'm trying to do. There have been dozens of students who have graduated. Like this year, there were, I think, 5 seniors that graduated, and 2 of them are going off to college. So my goal is to stick with them until they graduate. Yeah.
0: Okay. So you helped 50 students in this past, since you started this, right? So some of them are probably younger and some of them maybe were just trying to get to the end. Is that?
1: Yes.
0: Yeah. Okay. And what do you have a goal of how many more you hope to help? I mean, 50 more, you know?
1: I mean, if financially, if I'm able to help 50 more, I would love to help 50 more. But right now, I just want to focus on the students that I am supporting. But if I have the opportunity to help more, then I'll definitely hop on it.
0: Okay. So can you tell me more about the political climate in Liberia? You know, is it considered a politically stable country? Is it a poor country? People might not know much about the country.
1: From what I've heard, it's either you're poor or you're rich. There's no in between. Mm. And like politically wise, the students tell me that the government is... It's tricky there. There's a lot of corruption and that they don't prioritize like education there. Mm. That's what the students have told me. When I was there last year, I saw a riot. There was like a protest, not a riot, but it was a protest of the students. They were in the streets protesting that the teachers were not getting paid. Mm. And so since the teachers were not getting paid, the teachers were not coming to school, so the students couldn't learn. So there's a lot of work that could be done. Yes.
0: Yeah. Well, speaking of work that could be done, I mean, we talked a little bit about the conditions of the school, but I saw pictures on your website. Tell me about the restroom renovation that you helped to fund.
1: Oh, yeah. I visited a church when I was there, and the pastor, he said that we should use a restroom at the hotel because they have no restroom in the church. And so he was like, would you mind donating for us to build a restroom? And we'll put your name on it. And I was like, okay, sure, yes. And so that was simple. We just donated money for the restroom to be built in the church. And they made 2 restrooms. They made a women's restroom and a men's restroom. And Yeah.
2: Yeah. Okay. So is this the same fund, through the same like scholarship fund? You use that similar money to help with the restroom?
1: No, that was out of my personal money.
2: Oh, you just funded the restroom?
1: Yes.
2: Oh, okay. Wow. What made you decide that you wanted to do that? You just, this is the second time now. So just because someone asks you and then you say yes.
1: That was a one time thing. I don't know, because when I went there, they were so nice and everybody was very welcoming. And I was just like, okay, well, it doesn't cost much for it to be built, so why not?
2: Okay. You're a rising sophomore at the University of Cincinnati. What are you studying?
1: I'm studying business economics right now, and I'm thinking about minoring in political science because I want to go to law school after.
2: Okay. Well, so tell me about the connection of what you're studying and basically you finding your place in this world of wanting to help people in a country that's so far away that maybe, you know, you're loosely connected to. But I mean, tell me about like what you're studying and your plans for your future and that kind of thing.
1: Well, with my pre-law path, I'm thinking about being like an international lawyer, doing international law. So definitely me traveling to Liberia and being able to experience countries outside of America definitely impacted that decision.
2: Does your mom's library program, is it in more than one country or just Liberia?
1: It's just in Liberia as of right now.
2: Okay. So this has to be a lot to balance. You're creating a foundation and you're going to school and you were doing this all. You were only a freshman, basically, this whole time. How do you balance it all?
1: I have a lot of help from my mother. She's been a tremendous help. Like when I'm in college, she helps me stay on track with everything regarding BGP, the Brooke Gates Project. And so it's definitely a big lift off my shoulders and I'm able to focus on my schoolwork and focus on my projects.
2: And did you have to learn quick a lot about just running a nonprofit and that kind of thing?
1: Well, it's not a nonprofit.
2: It's just a fund.
1: Yes.
2: Okay, got it. It's just a fund. So if people are listening right now and they want to learn more about the fund or maybe even make a donation to the fund, how do they find it?
1: They can visit my website at www.thebrookgatesproject.com or my socials at The Brooke Gates Project. And I have a GoFundMe, which you could just type in The Brooke Gates Project. And everything can be found on my website.
2: Yeah. So what are your hopes for the future? I mean, how much could you grow this? Because I'm thinking that you could do more than just scholarships. If you were able to build a bathroom in a church, I'm sure you could help with the schools too. So like what's big picture here?
1: Yes. In the future, I would love to help like renovate the schools because they don't look that nice. And the students and the principals, they actually really want their school to be renovated. That's one of their biggest goals. So that would be a goal of mine, and to expand to another country, maybe in a different continent, or just expand and help other people.
2: Okay. What kind of reaction have you gotten? Because you said you visited again this past year, but then you also were in contact, you know, texting and calls with the students. What do they say about the idea of having help and feeling secure in the ability to go to school?
1: One of the students that wrote me a letter, I remember her saying that she was so grateful that she was able to go to school consistently without having to worry about not being able to go to school because she can't afford school fees. She's very grateful to me and to everybody who's donated. And she said that I will keep you in mind for my future and you have inspired me to help people here in Liberia and young people. They're just very grateful.
2: So hopefully they can pay it forward too.
1: Yes, exactly.
2: We have been talking, this is Fascinating Ohio on 89.7 NPR News, and we've been talking with a rising sophomore from the University of Cincinnati, Brooke Gates, who started the Brooke Gates Foundation, and it is her own scholarship fund for school tuition for K-12 students in Liberia. Thank you so much for your time today.
1: Thank you.
2: You've been listening to Fascinating Ohio from All Sides on 89.7 NPR News, and I want to say thanks to the All Sides staff, producers Marcus Charleston and Aaron Esmont Rabinowitz. Our student producers are Iza Huck and Brianna Fortunate. And our student producer from Denison University is Ellen Hansen. Video production by the Ohio Channel, board operation by Chris Johnston and Trey Hayes. This has been All Sides on 89.7 NPR News. I'm Amy Jurevich. Thanks for joining us.

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1: And this is 89.7 NPR News. Good Friday morning to you. I'm Stu Osborne. Coming up on the program, a National Park Service review finds Donald Trump's arch would diminish dozens of landmarks from his proposed vantage point. As the process unfolds, some ask, could it be built somewhere else in D.C.? Rachel Treisman has that update coming up in about 20 minutes here on 89.7 NPR News. We have showers and storms rolling through central Ohio right now. The rain chances continue throughout much of the day, a high of 87, and into tonight with a low of 69 overnight. For your Saturday, mostly cloudy, showers possible, a high of 87. 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
1: And this is 89.7 NPR News. Good morning, I'm Stu Osborne. Thanks for joining us. Coming up in about 15 minutes, President Trump under pressure to find a breakthrough with Iran over the Strait of Hormuz, but it's proven elusive thus far. Franco Ordonez has that update coming up in just a few moments. 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
2: There is an accident westbound North Outer Belt at 315. Left lane blocked off. Traffic stop and go back from 71. Vehicle there into the wall. Also a crash on Courtright Road at Clarkston Avenue. Car there into a tree. I'm Eddie Zellick from the Total Traffic Center.
1: 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Heavy rain right now through parts of central Ohio. We have a chance of showers and storms all day today. We'll have a high of 87 today, 69 the overnight low. Right now, 75 degrees in Columbus. 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

0: That's this afternoon, starting at 4 here on 89.7 NPR News. Look for showers and storms throughout the day today, a high of 87 degrees. Showers continue overnight, a low of 69. Coming up on the Marketplace Morning Report, batter up, women's professional baseball's here and ready to knock its season out of the park. That's coming up in about 20 minutes here on 89.7 NPR News.
1: Live from NPR News in Washington, I'm Dave Mattingly. 5 weeks after being struck down by the U.S. Supreme Court, President Trump says he's signing two executive actions on immigration. One seeks to limit the number of people eligible for U.S. citizenship. The other focuses on stopping people from coming to the U.S. to give birth. The order is narrower than the one struck down by the high court at the end of June. A federal judge in Boston is scheduled to hear arguments today on a request to block a key section of Trump's executive order limiting voting by mail in the upcoming November elections. NPR's Hansi Lo Wang says the president's order is also under review at the Supreme Court.
2: So far, President Trump's order has not directly affected mail-in voting. It calls for the U.S. Postal Service to get lists of eligible voters from states and deliver mail-in ballots only to people on those lists. USPS is financial supporter of NPR. A federal judge in Boston found Trump's directives overstep a president's authority under the Constitution. Trump has asked the Supreme Court to pause that ruling, arguing the administration is likely to win this stage of the legal fight because the 23 mainly Democratic-led states plus Washington, D.C. that challenged Trump's order sued too early, before the order was fully carried out. Meanwhile, the same judge in Boston is considering a request from voting rights groups to block USPS from moving ahead with Trump's order in the states that didn't sue. Hansi Lo Wang, NPR News.
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0: This is 89.7 NPR News from Columbus. Good morning, I'm Stu Osborne. Right now it's 6:31, rain outside, 75 degrees. Ohio's sales tax holiday is underway. It began at midnight and runs through Sunday night at 11:59 p.m., sales tax is wiped out for things like notebooks, pens, pencils, and other school supplies. The tax will also be waived for clothing items under $75. This year, the holiday only lasts one weekend due to the expiration of an extension passed by lawmakers prior to 2024. GOP nominee for Ohio Governor Vivek Ramaswamy says new data centers should have to cover their own electric costs as well as those for nearby residential customers.
3: And the basic principles have to be, not only should you not pay more in electric bills, you should pay meaningfully less in electric bills.
0: Meanwhile, Democratic nominee Dr. Amy Acton's calling for a moratorium until new data centers meet certain conditions like hiring only union labor. Data centers' impact on electric bills, the environment, and even farmlands becoming an increasingly salient political issue. The Public Utilities Commission of Ohio on Wednesday ordered American Electric Power of Ohio to implement several protections for residential electric customers. That order requires a 180-day notice if a data center intends to switch to the company's standard energy supplier, and the cost of switch would fall entirely on the data center. U.S. Senator John Husted wants Northeast Ohio Congressman Max Miller to resign and end his reelection bid. Husted joined calls for Miller to resign along many Democrats and only some Republicans. Miller's accused of abusing his ex-wife and daughter but denies the allegations. Miller's ex-wife is Emily Moreno, the daughter of Ohio's other U.S. Senator Bernie Moreno. Husted says in a statement Miller should step aside to focus on what is in the best interest of his daughter. He says Miller and Moreno need to have constructive conversations in private about the future of their child. The director of the film Union County, Adam Meeks, and star and producer Will Poulter appeared on All Sides with Amy Jurevich on Wednesday to discuss the movie and its focus on drug addiction and recovery. The film was shot in Ohio, nearby Union and Logan counties, with certain roles played by real-life recovering addicts and public servants in Logan County helping them. Meeks, who is an Ohio native, says the film was named Union County to help it connect to a wide audience.
4: It's a film about community and about, you know, the kind of unions between people and the importance of that. I thought a lot about how there are union counties in many states in the country, and I hoped that there would be something both specific and kind of universal or relatable for folks outside of Ohio.
0: Union County is in theater starting next Friday, August 14th. This is 89.7 NPR News.
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6: It's Morning Edition from NPR News. I'm Leila Fadel in Washington, D.C.
7: And I'm A. Martinez in Culver City, California. President Trump has repeatedly said that no one will be allowed to control the Strait of Hormuz, which would suggest he will not go along with a plan that keeps American and Israeli vessels out of it.
6: That is how Iran is describing the contours of an agreement it is negotiating directly with Oman. The proposal, which is still under discussion, would also involve a fee for the ships that are allowed to pass through. That's another red line for the White House.
7: NPR White House correspondent Franco Ordonez joins us now to discuss the latest talks. Franco, the president has said many times before that a deal was close, but in particular this week that a deal was really close. So what happened?
8: Yeah, it's just clear that what President Trump is saying publicly about progress is either not matching the reality of what is being discussed, or at least not being understood by the Iranians. I mean, this idea of who controls the Strait of Hormuz is the same problem that led to the breakdown of the Memorandum of Understanding signed back in June. And I was talking with Justin Long, Director of Defense and Foreign Policy at the Cato Institute, a libertarian nonpartisan think tank. And he pointed to the breakdown over one single paragraph, paragraph 5, and that's still being the issue today.
9: It's a bit like the unstoppable force that meets the immovable object. I mean, neither country's public position, at least, has changed significantly, and that was what caused the Memorandum of Understanding to implode in the first place.
8: I mean, paragraph 5 said that, quote, Iran will make arrangements and use its best efforts to facilitate traffic. Now, Iran interpreted that as they would be in charge of the waterway. But the U.S. interpreted it differently, as that things would go back to the status quo. But today, based on their competing statements, it just seems that little has changed.
7: Yeah, so why does this keep happening?
8: Well, I mean, the president is under a great deal of pressure to get out of this war, to reopen the strait, to get a handle on energy prices, gas prices. I mean, the president really wants to get the economy going again before the midterms, which are only a few months away. But he's also clearly looking down the road to what will be written about him in history books.
7: Now, that's like citing former President Herbert Hoover when he signed the Memorandum of Understanding in June.
8: Yeah, exactly. I mean, he mentioned that time Hoover a few times when signing the MOU, really out of concern for the economy. He mentioned not wanting to be compared to Hoover, who's, you know, known for not doing enough to stop the Great Depression. I mean, Trump's thrown so much military power at the Iranians to try to get them to comply with his demands, but they're just not caving. And instead, they, the Iranians, are making so many demands of their own, especially about controlling the strait, hence this stalemate. And that is leading to concerns from observers like Long, who worry that ultimately to get out of this war, the U.S. is going to have to accept something that is worse than the status quo, which was the Strait of Hormuz free of movement.
7: Yeah, that's not the only thing that the president has been defensive about. What do you make of Trump's pushback on reporting that the army is running low on munitions?
8: I spoke about this with Long as well, and he said that the president is basically trying to deny the math. Long said there's no question that the U.S. has gone through a huge proportion of its Patriot missile interceptors and other munitions over 5 months of war.
7: That's White House correspondent Franco Ordonez. Franco, thanks a lot.
8: Thanks, A.
6: Are there comparisons to be drawn between the U.S.'s war with Iran and its war in Afghanistan? To answer that, I'm joined by John Sopko. He was appointed Special Inspector General for Afghanistan Reconstruction in 2012. He served 12 years in that role under President Obama, Trump, and Biden. Good morning, John, and welcome to the program.
10: Good morning, and it's a pleasure to be here.
6: Is the U.S. at risk of being stuck in another quagmire in Iran, like we saw in Afghanistan, the forever wars this administration said it would never be a part of?
10: Well, I think, you know, the old statement of it looks like a duck, sounds like a duck, and walks like a duck, it's a duck. And we're starting to look like a dead duck. We're stuck in Afghanistan. It started with great success. But then later, we just kept pouring the money in, and we never really got out for 20 years. So I could see this going on a long time. War, not a war, success, not success. I mean, I don't know how many times we've heard from the president successful, and the next thing we know, we're bombing somebody or being bombed.
6: What are the biggest differences you see between the war in Afghanistan and the war with Iran that began in February? I mean, obviously, Afghanistan was 20 years. We're 5 months in at this point.
10: The biggest difference, I think, is we kind of knew in the beginning, and the American people were behind us getting into Afghanistan. And although the purpose of being there changed dramatically over time from, you know, catching the terrorists who were behind 9/11 to then creating a little Norway democracy out of the place. But here, I don't think anybody really knew, and it was never expressed to the American people or Congress as to why we're in and what's the end goal. That's a big difference, I think.
6: You were a special inspector general during the war in Afghanistan, and that's a role of oversight for accountability purposes. Is there the same kind of oversight in the war with Iran that you saw in Afghanistan that you were part of?
10: Oh, that's the biggest difference. The IG Act of 1978 that created all the special inspectors general were creating people who were independent. They could speak truth to power. Well, Trump fired 16 of us on its first day in office and basically gutted the entire IG community. And if you talk to anybody in the IG community now, they're running scared. Because their bosses have been fired and other people have been fired and demoted. So you don't have an independent oversight like we did back then. And the other thing, and it's really important, is not just that Trump gutted the IG Act, is that the Congress has disappeared in doing really effective bipartisan, not partisan, oversight. And I don't know where Congress is. I mean, it's, you know, there's been a joke about a do-nothing Congress for years, but it's just amazing that, you know, the Senate appropriators, the House appropriators, particularly the chairman, I don't think they know what's going on because they're not being told and they're not really asking the right questions and they're not pushing the administration to answer those questions.
6: And really quickly, what does that mean for the American public if inspectors general have been fired, if there is no oversight from Congress around this war?
10: What it means is we very well could lose this war because no one's asking the tough questions, because no one has the guts to ask the tough questions, whether they're the chairman of the Senate and House Appropriations Committees or the inspectors general of these various agencies.
6: John Sopko served for 12 years as Special Inspector General for Afghanistan Reconstruction. Thank you for your time and your insights.
10: Pleasure. It was a pleasure.
6: This is NPR News.
0: This is 89.7 NPR News. Good morning, I'm Stu Osborne. We have rain moving through the area right now. Showers and thunderstorms throughout the day today, a high of 87 degrees. 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
11: Westbound North Outer Belt at 315, it's an accident vehicle into the wall that's got the left lane blocked off. Stop and go traffic as well from US 23 and westbound US 33 after Gender Road, a crash on the left shoulder. I'm Eddie Zellick from the Total Traffic Center.
12: Good morning, I'm Hugh Morgan at the BBC. Police in Thailand say a student has killed 7 people in a northern Bangkok suburb, including teachers at his school, and earlier, 2 of his grandparents. Police said he'd fired 26 rounds from a handgun. The BBC's Jonathan Head is there.
13: We've spoken to one student who did see the gunman going from classroom to classroom, and it seems that he was targeting teachers. 4 of the people killed here, apart from himself, were all teachers. That, you know, the shooting was going on for probably about an hour before the perpetrator appears to have turned the gun on himself.
12: Officials in Sri Lanka say at least 3 inmates have died following unrest in 2 prisons, the latest in growing trouble in the country's prisons. Here's Ambarasan Ethirajan.
14: 2 inmates were killed in clashes with guards after a group attempted a breakout of Kuruvitta prison near the Sri Lankan town of Ratnapura. In a prison in the capital Colombo, unrest broke out after guards found drugs inside the compound. 1 prisoner was killed and 11 others were injured in the clashes.
12: And an Australian aviation crew has carried out a daring mission to rescue rescue a U.S. expedition member from the McMurdo Research Facility in Antarctica. Louise Robertson was the mission's co-pilot.
15: It's winter down there, so it's complete darkness. We had some what's called nautical twilight, which is a very minimal amount of light. And also the extreme cold temperatures were right on the verge of the limitation of the aircraft.
12: I'm Hugh Morgan at the BBC in London.
16: I'm Deborah Becker. Across the country, police departments are increasingly using AI-powered flock cameras to fight crime. The cameras track and record license plates and put them into a database. It means police can place suspects at crime scenes, but some officers are misusing the technology. That's next time on Here and Now.
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0: This is 89.7 NPR News. Good morning, I'm Stu Osborne. An Ohio congressman standing firm as he battles abuse allegations from his ex-wife and a fellow Ohio Republican, who happens to be his former father-in-law. Plus, will progressives' big win in Michigan trickle down to Ohio's races this November? And Vivek Ramaswamy's out with his get kind of tough on data centers plan. Here to discuss the week in Ohio politics is the host of WOSU's Snollygoster podcast, Mike Thompson. Hey.
18: Good morning, Stu.
0: Now, Bernie Moreno made news last week when he dropped that F-bomb on Anthony Fauci. This week, he's dropping bombs against his former son-in-law, Ohio Congressman Max Miller from the Cleveland area. Miller's accused of abusing his ex-wife and young child, and he insists he's staying in the race.
18: Yeah, this story has been percolating for months. Emily Moreno, the ex-wife of Congressman Miller, accuses Miller of physically abusing her and perhaps their two-year-old daughter. Now, Miller strongly denies these allegations, which have blown up over the past week or so. And then this past weekend, he went online to do so in a 15-minute live stream video.
19: My former wife is engaging in a pattern of reporting incredible, serious, and destructive allegations with absolutely no evidence. Every one of these allegations was investigated. And I say that again, every single one of these allegations were already investigated. And I cooperated fully every single time because I had nothing to hide and I have nothing to hide now.
18: Senator Bernie Moreno, who had remained quiet in this story up until this weekend, saw that video, then called for his ex-son-in-law unfit to serve in public office. Calls grew for Miller to leave the race. Internal polls reportedly show Miller vulnerable to Democrat Brian Poindexter in his reliably red district. If Miller drops out by Monday, the Republican Party can replace him on the ballot, but Miller does vow to stay in the race.
0: Now, voters in Michigan sending a Democratic progressive to a November showdown for that state's Senate seat. Do you think this is a sign of things to come in Ohio when the general election takes place in less than 3 months?
18: Well, we don't have the far-left progressives running in big races, but it will be guilt by association, no doubt. None of the competitive Democrats running for statewide office or Congress in Ohio label themselves as progressive as Michigan Senate nominee Abdul Al-Sayed. But that won't stop Ohio Republicans from labeling Amy Acton, Sherrod Brown, and other Democrats as extremists or even socialists. But, you know, Michigan is a closer cousin to Ohio than New York or California is. So there might be a lesson here that economic populism sells. And Ohio candidates, no doubt, are paying attention to that side of El-Sayed's platform.
0: Now, of course, it wouldn't be a Snollygoster segment unless we mentioned data centers. The Republican candidate for governor, Vivek Ramaswamy, not calling for a stop in data center constructions, rather people living in what are called benefit zones near the colossal structures receive free electricity and property tax relief. Is this actually feasible?
18: Who knows? But this is Ramaswamy's attempt to get tough on data centers. Last week, Amy Acton called for a conditional moratorium on data centers. The Libertarian candidate, Don Kissick, called for an immediate moratorium on data centers. Now Ramaswamy is out with his updated plan. He would eliminate electric bills for nearby Ohio families. No real details on what nearby means. but they would get free electric bills, according to his plan. He also calls on future data centers to pay full property taxes and comply with strict water and air quality standards, and also prioritize putting these centers on industrial sites or brownfield sites when looking for locations. Ramaswamy previously said Ohio needs data centers, but he said they should pay their fair share for power. This plan is a little stronger against these facilities, which have become increasingly unpopular.
0: Another engaging week in Ohio politics. That's Snollygoster host Mike Thompson. Thanks for stopping by.
18: Thank you, Stu.
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0: You're listening to Morning Edition on 89.7 NPR News. Good morning, I'm Stu Osborne. We have showers and thunderstorms rolling through parts of central Ohio right now. Those rain chances continue pretty much all day. This afternoon's high 87 degrees, an overnight low of 69. And mostly cloudy for your Saturday. Chance of showers and thunderstorms once again, a high of 87. Right now, 75 degrees in Columbus.
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25: From Marketplace in New York, I'm Kimberly Adams. A New Mexico court has ordered Meta to pay more than $500 million to mitigate harm to young people from its platforms. Meta is the parent company of Instagram and Facebook. The order was issued late yesterday. Marketplace's Nancy Marshall-Genzer joins me now with more on this. Good morning, Nancy.
26: Good morning.
25: Tell me about this case. What was Meta accused of?
26: Well, the ruling came in the second phase of this trial. The first part was before a jury, which looked into whether Meta misled its users about the dangers of its platforms, especially for kids. And Meta was fined $375 million in that first phase. And the second part looked at whether Meta's platforms are a public nuisance. The judge ruled they were and levied a second fine of $567 million. Meta also has to turn off push notifications for users under age 18 at certain times, and accounts for teens in New Mexico have to be automatically set to private.
25: And what does Meta have to say about all this?
26: It issued a statement saying it disagrees with the ruling and will appeal. Meta also says it works hard to keep people safe on its platforms, adding that, quote, we remain confident in our record of protecting teens online and will continue to defend ourselves against claims that misrepresent the facts.
25: And this isn't the only lawsuit that Meta's facing. Other states are suing as well.
26: Yeah, there will be a trial later this month in Oakland, California, and that is part of a multi-state lawsuit. More than two dozen states have accused Meta of contributing to a mental health crisis for teens because of addictive features on Instagram and Facebook.
25: Thanks, Nancy.
26: You're welcome.
25: Let's do the numbers. The FTSE in London is up 0.6%. Dow, S&P, and NASDAQ futures are up in the 0.1% to 0.5% range, with the Dow future up 42 points. The 10-year Treasury yield is down at 4.66%.
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25: The first female American Professional Baseball League in over 70 years kicked off its inaugural season last weekend. The Women's Pro Baseball League, or WPBL, has four teams, for now, from Boston, New York, Los Angeles, and San Francisco. Some of you may remember the story of the last women's league from A League of Their Own, which depicted the All-American Girls Professional Baseball League of the 1940s and 50s. Ahead of today's San Francisco Firebells Los Angeles Queens matchup, we're joined now by WPBL co-founder and CEO Keith Stein about what it takes to launch a startup league. Good morning, Keith.
1: Good morning. How are you doing?
25: I'm good. So what about this moment right now, either from a business or market perspective, made it a good time to start this league up now?
2: I think it's mind-boggling that we're only starting a league like this in 2026. We're talking about America's pastime, America's oldest sport. When we had our tryouts last August in Washington, D.C., at the home of the Nationals, Washington Nationals, we had over 600 women who came out at their own expense from 10 different countries. We're privileged to have this opportunity now. About 100 years ago, it was thought that women were not strong enough or athletic enough to play this game. Absolutely no basis for that thinking. So we think this league is really important on so many different levels. But one of the things it's going to do, we think, is it's going to be a catalyst for the creation of a true baseball ecosystem for women to play baseball in this country.
25: In this first year, you have four teams, Boston, New York, Los Angeles, and San Francisco. They're going to be playing all of their games this season in Springfield, Illinois. Why did you all choose this kind of model instead of one where the games are played in different cities?
2: We structure our league as a single entity ownership model, as opposed to having individual franchises owned by third parties. And specifically, we wanted to play at one site, a neutral site. There are so many benefits to having all the players in one place, one venue. It creates efficiencies. It also reduces wear and tear in this first season for the athletes. You know, travel is really hard. And from a business perspective, it's really expensive too. So we thought this was the strategic move. And we chose Springfield because that part of the country is really the cradle of women's baseball. It's where it all started. And of course, not too far away from us in Illinois, you have Rockford, which was the home of the Peaches and all of the teams in the original league. So this was something we really studied long and hard, and we think we came up with the best possible plan.
25: There's been a lot said about how expensive it is to go see professional sports these days, especially coming out of the World Cup. But with your league, the most expensive tickets are just $52. How did you decide on a pricing strategy?
2: We want as many fans to have access to our league and our games as possible. We also believe philosophically, it's not always easy for people to afford to go see professional sports. We're proud that they can buy a ticket to our game for $20. So we really focused on affordability and at the same time, our own economics.
25: What's the long-term vision here? Teams eventually playing in home cities, more expansion?
2: We will be playing in our home cities, I'm pretty sure, next season. So we will be in LA, San Francisco, New York, and Boston in 2027. And we will likely have at least two more expansion teams. So we will be likely a six-team league next year. It's possible it could be eight. But again, we're all about building the right foundation.
25: Keith Stein is the co-founder and CEO of the Women's Pro Baseball League and co-owner and CEO of the Toronto Maple Leafs of the Canadian Baseball League. Keith, thank you.
2: Thank you so much. Have a great day.
25: Our executive producer is Nancy Fargali. Our digital team includes Antoinette Brock, Emily McCune, and Dylan Mietinen. Our engineers are Brian Allison, Sam Keenan, and David Schreck. And in New York, I'm Kimberly Adams with the Marketplace Morning Report. 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
0: You can get a recap of the day's and week's business news this evening with Kai Rizdahl on Marketplace. That's at 6 o'clock here on 89.7 NPR News. Look for showers and storms throughout the day today. A high of 87 degrees. Showers continue overnight, a low 69. And mostly cloudy for your Saturday. Chance of showers, a high of 87. 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
1: Good morning. Iran's description of a deal with Oman would not allow American and Israeli ships through the Strait of Hormuz. How does a former U.S. ambassador to Oman see Iran's efforts to control the strait? It's Morning Edition from NPR News.
0: From 89.7, a second Ohio lawmaker calls for a Cleveland-area congressman to step down.
1: The economy added about 160,000 jobs each month this spring. Then in June, it slowed to under 60,000, and inflation rose faster than wages. I'm Amy Martinez.
6: And I'm Leila Fadel. We get the latest figures on the job market this morning. Also, the National Park Service finds President Trump's plans for a giant arch would disrupt the historical significance of dozens of other monuments. And Hannah Waddingham on the new season of Ted Lasso, where women take the field. It's Friday, August 7th. The truth is out there, and it's that David Duchovny turns 66 today. The news is next.
3: Live from NPR News in Washington, I'm Windsor Johnston. President Trump has signed two executive orders targeting birthright citizenship and so-called birth tourism. NPR's Juliana Kim reports Trump says the White House is adjusting its approach after what he called an unfortunate Supreme Court ruling.
4: Trump tried to restrict birthright citizenship last year through an executive order. That one targeted babies born to parents in the U.S. illegally or on temporary visas. The order was quickly challenged in the courts, and this June, the nation's highest court struck it down, reaffirming that birthright citizenship is guaranteed by the 14th Amendment. And it's why some legal experts expect Thursday's executive order to also face legal challenges.
3: That's NPR's Juliana Kim reporting. The Federal Communications Commission has voted to wipe away limits on how many Americans any one company can reach through the local TV stations it owns. Congress set a limit at 39% of Americans to preserve a range of editorial voices and sensibilities in local TV. NPR's David Folkenflik reports some lawmakers and advocates say the commission's action is unlawful.
7: FCC Chairman Brendan Carr says the local TV business is under pressure from streaming, and he says local TV companies need to bulk up to fight back networks like ABC and CBS and NBC. Carr has launched investigations of major broadcast networks egged on by President Trump. The vote on limits fell 2-1 along party lines. The lone Democrat on the commission says the vote was illegal, that only Congress can change or erase those limits. But executives at Nexstar hailed the decision. Nexstar owns more TV stations than anyone. Its acquisition of a big rival would let it reach 80% of the nation, but that takeover is on hold as a major antitrust lawsuit plays out. David Folkenflik, NPR News.
3: Patients and medical researchers are calling on prediction market sites to ban betting on clinical trials. NPR's Bobby Allen reports Kalshi and Polymarket say the markets offer valuable information.
8: Prediction market sites Kalshi and Polymarket are facing a backlash for allowing bettors to wager money on the outcome of clinical trials. The companies say the betting can keep patients ahead of the latest medical breakthroughs, but Joshua Pedersen sees it differently. His 12-year-old son is a cancer patient in a clinical trial, and he says betting against the trial's success is effectively trying to make money on his sick child.
9: One of the things that has struck me about these platforms is that they're flashy and they're gamified in such a way that you're often kind of distanced from the real cost.
8: Drug researchers have started an online petition asking that the platforms ban such markets, but the companies claim they could make the opaque drug discovery process more transparent. Bobby Allen, NPR News.
3: This is NPR.
0: This is 89.7 NPR News. Good morning, I'm Stu Osborne. At 7:04, it's 74 degrees. U.S. Senator John Husted joined a chorus of Democrats and some Republicans that say Congressman Max Miller should resign and end his re-election campaign. Miller's accused of abusing his ex-wife and daughter, but denies the allegations. Miller's ex-wife is Emily Moreno, the daughter of Ohio's other U.S. Senator Bernie Moreno. Alabama Senator Katie Britt has joined calls for Miller to resign. However, Ohio Governor Mike DeWine and Speaker of the House Mike Johnson have declined to do so. About a third of Ohio's school districts already have a special income tax, and more districts are likely to consider asking voters to approve them as part of efforts to reduce property taxes. But as State House correspondent Joe Ingles reports, a new report warns that might not work for many districts.
10: Policy Matters Ohio's Zach Schiller says school district income taxes can have some benefits, like not taxing Social Security income. But he says they also have some flaws.
11: The school district income tax, you start paying on your very first dollar in income. With the state income tax, until you earn over $26,000, you don't pay the state income tax. So this means that school district income taxes will fall more heavily on lower income people.
10: Schiller says businesses don't pay school district income taxes, so the burden would fall to residential taxpayers. Joe Ingles at the Ohio Public Radio State House News Bureau.
0: A movie titled Union County about drug addiction and recovery in rural Ohio is premiering next week in theaters. Union County was shot in Ohio in its namesake county and next door Logan County. The film's director Adam Meeks and producer and star Will Poulter were on Offsides with Amy Jurevich Thursday to promote the film. Poulter, who's known for his roles in 2013's We're the Millers and Marvel's Guardians of the Galaxy 3, says he was drawn to the film since it focuses on creating positive changes in addiction recovery.
12: The film felt like a really, you know, special and very necessary opportunity to highlight that work and also put a message out in respect of recovery that maybe cuts against the grain as far as the stigma around addiction is concerned.
0: That film is in theaters beginning next Friday, August 14th. 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
13: The left lane blocked off from an accident eastbound on the north outer belt that's west of US 23, and there's also a crash on southbound 71 that's on the off-ramp to eastbound I-70 blocking the left lane on that ramp. I'm Eddie Zellick from the Total Traffic Center.
0: We have showers and thunderstorms throughout the day today, a high of 87 degrees. Showers continue overnight, a low 69, and mostly cloudy for your Saturday, chance of showers, a high of 87. Right now, 74 degrees in Columbus. I'm Stu Osborne. 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
6: It's Morning Edition from NPR News. I'm Leila Fadel in Washington, D.C.
16: And I'm A. Martinez in Culver City, California. Now, we know more today about an agreement between Iran and Oman to reopen the Strait of Hormuz.
6: In a few minutes, we'll get analysis of the current agreement from a former U.S. diplomat to Oman. But first, some more context on the evolving conversations about the critical shipping route, which goes through the territorial waters of Iran and Oman. Ships have not been able to pass freely since the war began in February, blockaded by Iran and then the U.S.
16: To discuss what this agreement might entail, we're joined now by reporter Samir Hashmi in Dubai. So what new details do we have based on discussions in Iran's parliament?
27: Well, the Iran state media shared details of the agreement with Oman on Thursday. According to Iran, the deal bans any American or Israeli vessels passing through the Strait of Hormuz. It will also fine violators with up to 20% of cargo value. And countries and individuals deemed to have caused damage to Iran would be denied passage through the Strait and the Persian Gulf until Iran is compensated for war damages. Iran says it will also be responsible for navigation guidance, monitoring vessel traffic, maritime security, and environmental protection. Iran has also denied reports of a disagreement with Oman on toll charges. The fee, according to the draft shared by Iranian media, would be a combination of many variables. And as Iran said earlier this week, this all remains conditional on Washington ending its blockade of Iranian ports. As of now, Oman has still not commented on any of this.
16: Okay, what about the reaction of other Gulf countries?
27: There hasn't been any official response on the draft from other Gulf countries yet, but all of them have been pushing for a de-escalation. Even during the course of the war, the UAE, Bahrain, Kuwait, Saudi Arabia, and Qatar were attacked by Iran, and none of the oil producers, the Gulf oil producers, have been able to export oil through the Strait of Hormuz, which is also having a severe impact on their economies. So they are keen to have an agreement in place at the earliest that would allow the Strait of Hormuz to be unblocked. And in the past, the Gulf countries have officially rejected Iran's proposal to manage and control the Strait of Hormuz. They've called it a gross violation of international law and undermining the International Maritime Organization.
16: Now, in the meantime, though, the Houthi rebels carried out attacks against Saudi Arabia yesterday. Can you share any details on that?
27: Yes, the attack was carried out inside Saudi Arabia's territory in the southern Najran province on Thursday. It injured 11 civilians, according to the Saudi military. There was no immediate comments from the Houthis, but the Iranian-backed militia has increased attacks against Saudi Arabia in recent weeks, including attacks on Saudi oil vessels in the Red Sea that has disrupted oil supplies from the country. Now, the Houthis and Saudi Arabia, the two were locked in a war for many years that ended in a truce in 2022. But the latest escalation risks unraveling that ceasefire. The Houthis also said that they attacked military camps in central Yemen yesterday, killing dozens of Yemeni government troops, which are backed by Saudi Arabia.
16: All right, that's Samir Hashmi in Dubai. Thank you very much.
27: Thank you very much.
6: For more on negotiations over the Strait of Hormuz, we turn to Mark Sievers. He served as a U.S. diplomat for more than 30 years, including as U.S. ambassador to Oman from 2016 to 2019. Ambassador, good morning and welcome to the program.
5: Good morning. Great to be on the NPR.
6: It's so nice to have you. So Oman is not commenting on these talks with Iran. So the only details we know are coming from Iran. Given your expertise, give us your insights into how these talks might be playing out.
5: It's very interesting because the dialogue between Iran and Oman has been going on since the early days of the war, I think going back to March. The first Omani delegation went to Iran to talk about the Strait of Hormuz. It's interesting as well that the Omanis have not commented on the version of the agreement that's being put out in the Iranian media. But what I can say at this point is from what everything that I can see, this will not be acceptable to the United States. I don't see how it can be.
6: Now, what seems interesting is the U.S. seems almost on the sidelines to these negotiations. Would Oman enter negotiations that actually cut the U.S. out entirely?
5: Well, I'm sure there's a channel for keeping the U.S. informed of the negotiations. Mm-hmm. So, but the actual parties to the talks, as far as I can tell, have been Iran and Oman directly. President Trump has mentioned several times ongoing negotiations with Iran. I don't know how those are taking place. You know, there's a lot of ambiguity about all this. But again, coming back to the substance of it, the United States can't accept at least the version that's been put out in the Iranian media. At least that's my expectation.
6: Would Oman actually agree to these terms, given that their U.S. ally wouldn't? And that includes the banning of U.S. and Israeli ships passing through the strait until Iran is compensated for war damages and tolls, Iran says that they would charge on other ships allowed through.
5: Again, we need to hear from the Omanis. I think it would be surprising for them to play this according to the Iranian script entirely. There have been other versions put out by Oman previously, including one calling for using a narrow passage that would be neither in Omani nor Iranian territorial waters. But Iran did not accept that. And of course, periodically, Iran has also attacked Oman, not as intensively as some of the other Gulf states, but they've been struck several times, including in the Musandam Peninsula, which borders the Strait of Hormuz. So it's an interesting process.
6: How much leverage? I mean, the U.S. seems very eager to get out of this war and also seems unable to get out of this war. I mean, who has the leverage here when it comes to negotiations that would benefit each party? I mean, will Iran come out of this with partial control of the Strait of Hormuz?
5: I don't know. I think you're correct that the U.S. is looking for a way out, but it seems to me a way out that leaves Iran in control of the Strait of Hormuz, or at least a mechanism that acknowledges Iran's ability to impose its views on who passes and who doesn't, is a tremendous setback for the United States. So I just can't see how President Trump could accept that, but who knows? I'm wondering what's coming next.
6: You know, Oman played the role of mediator before this war began, and came on U.S. television saying a deal is in place, there's a diplomatic deal, and then the U.S. and Israel attacked and this war began. Why are they putting themselves in this position again of mediator when so often these agreements seem to just fall apart?
5: I do think you're right. The Omanis were in a mediating role earlier on. I think the view in Washington, at least among the administration, was that they effectively disqualified themselves by appearing to side with the Iranians at the very beginning. They've been brought in again, I think, probably because of the practical aspects of the, you know, the maritime passage being between them and the Iranians. And perhaps the Iranians have more confidence in Oman than they do in the Qataris and the Pakistanis, although I don't really know.
6: Former U.S. Ambassador to Oman, Mark.

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1: And this is 89.7 NPR News. 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
2: Westbound North Outer Belt at 315, new accident in that's blocking the left lane. The right shoulder is still blocked from the earlier crash. And southbound 71 accident on the entrance ramp from North Broadway. I'm Eddie Zellick from the Total Traffic Center.
1: Coming up in about 15 minutes, the Labor Department will offer an update later this morning on the U.S. jobs market. After lackluster hiring in June, forecasters expect the report to show a modest pickup in July. Scott Horsley has that report coming up. Support comes from Columbus Museum of Art, presenting East of the Pacific, Making Histories of Asian American Art, on view now through August 16th. The exhibition explores how migration across the Pacific has shaped American art and culture. More at columbusmuseum.org. Look for a chance of showers and thunderstorms throughout the day today. We'll reach a high of 87 this afternoon, an overnight low of 69. And for your Saturday, mostly cloudy, another chance of showers and storms, a high of 87. Right now, 74 degrees in Columbus. 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
5: 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Investing in securities involves the risk of loss. From the estate of Joan B. Kroc, whose bequest serves as an enduring investment in the future of public radio and seeks to help NPR produce programming that meets the highest standards of public service in journalism and cultural expression.

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1: This is 89.7 NPR News. Good morning, I'm Stu Osborne. Look for showers and storms throughout the day today, high of 87 degrees. Those showers continue tonight, an overnight low of 69 degrees. Right now, 74 degrees in Columbus. That rain this morning impacting traffic. Let's get an update on the roads.
2: There's still a disabled vehicle over on the east side, westbound I-70. Left lane blocked off at 270. Traffic backed up from the Fairfield-Franklin County line. And an accident southbound 315 at Kinnear. I'm Eddie Zellick from the Total Traffic Center.
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5: I'm Deborah Becker. Across the country, police departments are increasingly using AI-powered flock cameras to fight crime. The cameras track and record license plates and put them into a database. It means police can place suspects at crime scenes, but some officers are misusing the technology. 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
13: I'm Erin Gottsacker. The population of the endangered eastern Massasauga rattlesnake, native to Ohio, has been declining for decades. But over the last few years, a team of researchers has been working on efforts to boost the species. For the Ohio Newsroom, WOSU's Tyler Thompson has more.
15: If I could just do cedar bog Massasaugas.
16: Oh, really?
15: Yep. I love it.
16: Huh.
15: I just take a stroll in the morning and look for snakes. Like.
17: Ohio State conservationists and researchers Greg Lips and Marnie Behan are wading through long prairie grass and thick mud at Cedar Bog Nature Preserve in Champaign County. The Ohio State conservationists are hoping to find eastern Massasauga rattlesnakes. In 2024, the researchers relocated six pregnant Massasaugas who gave birth to 58 new snakes. Then, in 2025, three pregnant eastern Massasaugas were moved to the site and produced 23 babies. Today, the team is hunting to find those grown snakes. Also known as the swamp rattler, the mild-mannered rattlesnake is known for its triangular wedge-shaped head and thick, earth-colored body ending in a grooved rattle. The Ohio Department of Natural Resources listed the rattlesnake as an endangered species in 1996. Since then, they've lost more of their natural habitat and numbers have declined. Greg Lips, who also does research for the Columbus Zoo, says the snakes need suitable habitat to thrive.
18: One of the ways in which you can improve your odds of encountering snakes is by using artificial cover objects, which in this case are nothing more than pieces of old barn roofing material. Snakes like to get under them. They warm up.
17: The nature preserve's variety of prey, along with plenty of natural ground cover to avoid predators and open space to warm up from sunbathing, has made it ideal for Massasaugas. Since 2024, the team of researchers have moved pregnant Massasaugas from Killdeer Plains Nature Preserve to the sustaining habitat at Cedar Bog. The pregnant snakes are placed in enclosures where they will then give live birth. Marnie Behan explains.
16: We'll place them in here. They'll have their babies. We'll process them. Give them a couple of days to acclimate, and then we'll open the door and they'll leave as they please. We'll have a little tripod set up here so we can catch them leaving and see how long it takes them to actually leave the bin and everything.
17: By allowing birth in a native environment, newborn snakes can spend time with their mother and siblings for a better chance of survival. They then venture out from a fenced-in enclosure through four modified buckets outfitted with trail cameras. OSU researcher Jennifer Myers has been using this bucket technique to track the snake's movement.
19: I think I've personally looked at more pictures of the inside of buckets than anyone on Earth.
18: Millions, probably, at this point.
19: Beyond millions, right? So many.
17: Today's search ends with no Massasauga sightings. To the team, it has become increasingly obvious over time that the snakes are in non-surveyed parts of the preserve.
20: The animals set the schedule for you. It took me a long time to stop apologizing for it when we'd be out and not find what we're looking for.
17: But all is not lost. A few days before, Lips received a text message from another researcher at the preserve. He had captured a female Massasauga that he determined was from their first batch of relocated snakes in 2024. Lips pulled out his baby book of all their newborn snakes, showing her growth.
18: Seeing that not only are we finding some, but we're finding some that have made it through one winter, two winters. We're seeing them grow a lot. We're seeing them act like normal snakes. Those are all things that are so promising.
17: It's not the only promising sign. Earlier this week, a transferred pregnant snake gave birth to a strong batch of newborns to populate the preserve. For the Ohio Newsroom, I'm Tyler Thompson.
13: That's all today from the Ohio Newsroom. We'll talk with you on Monday.
21: 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I'm Brooke Gladstone, one of those thread tuggers from WNYC's On the Media. 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
22: This is Morning Edition on 89.7 NPR News. Happy Friday to you. I'm Stu Osborne. Thanks for joining us. We have showers and thunderstorms in the forecast today, a high of 87 degrees. The showers continue tonight, a low 69, and rain chances linger into your Saturday, mostly cloudy, chance of showers, a high of 87. Right now, 74 degrees in Columbus. Up next, the Marketplace Morning Report on 89.7 NPR News.
23: The dog days of summer are upon us, but it seems this year the summer heat has had more of a bite. Extreme temperatures are changing everything from work to sleep to sports to summer camps. Learn what it takes to build heat-resilient communities. Plus, we'll discover how heat affects the body, including those who have to work outside in sweltering temperatures. That's today on All Sides with Amy Jurevich from 10 to noon on 89.7 NPR News.
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26: From Marketplace in New York, I'm Kimberly Adams. The latest jobs report for the month of July comes out shortly, and while the labor market appears to be holding up, there are signs of strain beneath the surface. Healthcare has remained one of the strongest sectors for hiring, along with professional services such as legal and accounting. But the tech industry has struggled. Elizabeth Renter is a senior economist at NerdWallet. She gives today's labor market a solid B on the report card. Unemployment has remained relatively stable, and hiring continues to outpace layoffs. Renter says one thing she'll be watching closely in today's report is wage growth.
0: Wage growth has been muted recently, and that's largely because employers know that workers don't have a lot of options. They don't have to consistently give their employees raises because their employees don't really have anywhere else to go.
26: With hiring low, finding a new job has become more difficult. Nearly 2 million unemployed Americans have been out of work for at least 27 weeks, more than 6 months. But Renter says workers who are able to make a switch tend to see stronger wage growth.
0: So a lot of people are finding their wages aren't increasing. They're stuck in the same job. I think that's contributing a lot to the overall negative economic sentiment, is this feeling of being trapped.
26: With inflation at 3.5%, slower wage growth could leave many workers feeling squeezed. We'll have an update on the jobs report later this morning. Catch that coverage live on air or later on our website, marketplace.org. And stock market indices notched record highs again this week, in part due to strong quarterly corporate earnings reports that continue to come out. For more on what we saw this week, we're joined now by Russ Mould. He's investment director at the UK-based investment platform AJ Bell. Russ, welcome back to the program.
2: Thank you so much, Kimberly. Hope you're keeping well.
26: I am. Thank you. We got dozens of financial results again this week from U.S. businesses. Some of the big names were Uber, Palantir, McDonald's, Disney, CVS. What stood out to you?
2: I think that it's the general trend that earnings are generally surprising on the upside rather than the downside, and that the corporations who are reporting are then providing positive guidance, more upside surprises and downward surprises for the third quarter and for the rest of the year. So it's been very much a continuation of a trend that's persisted throughout 2026.
26: Why do you think that is?
2: It's been a pleasant surprise, because you would still worry about the possible impact of tariffs, where we've seen some fresh changes there and there may be more to come. You would certainly be worrying about oil and input costs and inflation, geopolitics. But overall, it seems that the US economy is hanging tough. The consumer is hanging in there, even if it may be giving their, Americans giving their credit card a bit more of a squeeze rather than necessarily drawing down savings. And also, you do have an underlying tailwind, it seems, for the economy from, dare one say it, AI and artificial intelligence spending from the hyperscalers on everything from data centers through to silicon chips. And that does seem to be bringing a bit of a positive impact America-wide, and even you've seen it worldwide with the Asian airline Cathay Pacific talking about strong cargo shipments from Asia to the US and beyond because of artificial intelligence and components for that.
26: Can we just take a moment to remind folks why these earnings reports matter for the broader economy, even if you don't necessarily own stock in the particular companies that are reporting?
2: In many ways, they're acting as a barometer of U.S. economic health. I think the S&P 500 gets around 60% of its profits from America. So it's a pretty good read into what's going on at home for Americans. And at the moment, the feedback is that the economy is doing fine. Thank you very much. Now, some of that is based on borrowing. Some of it is based on very heavy borrowing by the government. Some of it by consumers on the credit cards, and some of it by corporations. But some companies are generating very strong cash flow as well. And it's intriguing to see the banks performing particularly strongly. Not everybody will be thrilled to see their bank making billions of dollars in profit, but it does overall mean that if you look at the Main Street Big Four, Wells Fargo, Bank of America, Citi, and JP Morgan Chase, they had bumper earnings, and that does, and loan growth is strong, deposit growth is strong, which is, you would like to think, a reasonable sign for the health of the U.S. economy.
26: Russ Mould is investment director at AJ Bell. Thank you so much.
2: Thank you.
26: Let's do the numbers. The FTSE in London is up 0.8%. Dow, S&P, and NASDAQ futures are up in the 0.2% to 0.6% range, with the Dow future up 79 points. The 10-year Treasury yield is down at 4.66%. And after another up-and-down week in oil, Brent crude is trading down almost 1% at $81.75 a barrel. West Texas Intermediate crude is at $76.69.

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1: A New Mexico court has ordered Meta to pay more than $500 million to mitigate harm to young people from its platforms. Meta is the parent company of Instagram and Facebook. The order was issued late yesterday. Marketplace's Nancy Marshall-Genzer has the details.
2: Yesterday's ruling came in the second phase of this trial. The first part was before a jury, which looked into whether Meta misled its users about the dangers of its platforms, especially for kids. Meta was fined $375 million in that first phase. The second part looked at whether Meta's platforms are a public nuisance. The judge ruled they were and levied a second fine of $567 million. Meta also has to turn off push notifications for users under age 18 at certain times, and accounts for teens in New Mexico have to be automatically set to private. Meta issued a statement saying it disagrees with the ruling and will appeal. Meta also says it works hard to keep people safe on its platforms, adding that, quote, "We remain confident in our record of protecting teens online and will continue to defend ourselves against claims that misrepresent the facts." I'm Nancy Marshall-Genzer for Marketplace.
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3: 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Good morning, I'm Stu Osborne. Happy Friday to you. Look for showers and storms to linger on throughout the day, a high of 87 degrees. The rain continues overnight, a low 69, and mostly cloudy to start your Saturday, then chance of showers later in the day, a high of 87.
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5: Good morning. The Supreme Court rejected President Trump's attempts to restrict which children become U.S. citizens at birth. Trump has a new plan to limit birthright citizenship. How is it different? It's Morning Edition from NPR News.
3: From 89.7, new information on why two Reynoldsburg police officers resigned from the force.
5: Trump is under pressure to get out of the war with Iran, which has dragged on much longer than his initial estimates. I'm Leila Fadel.
6: And Amy Martinez. We'll hear from a former inspector general for Afghanistan reconstruction about the lessons from that war. Also, federal regulators lifted restrictions on how many TV stations one company can own. And in StoryCorps, how ice cream made one man as popular as Babe Ruth and Ted Williams in his Massachusetts hometown. It's Friday, August 7th. On this day in 2007, Barry Bonds broke Hank Aaron's Major League Baseball career home runs record. News is next.
7: Live from NPR News in Washington, I'm Windsor Johnston. Republican Senator Lisa Murkowski says she'll oppose Todd Blanche's nomination for Attorney General, further narrowing his path to confirmation. Murkowski says she remains concerned the Trump administration could move ahead with a proposed fund to compensate January 6 rioters, despite Blanche's pledge to shelve it. With Senator Susan Collins also opposed and Mitch McConnell absent from Senate sessions, Blanche can afford to lose only two Republican votes if all Democrats vote against his nomination. Senator Bill Cassidy has not said how he will vote. A Senate committee advanced Blanche's nomination earlier this week. The leaders of Saudi Arabia, Turkey, and Pakistan are expected to sign a joint defense agreement today. That's according to a statement published by the Turkish president's office. NPR's Hadil Alshalchi reports from Istanbul.
8: Turkish President Recep Tayyip Erdogan, Saudi Crown Prince Mohammed bin Salman, and Pakistan's Prime Minister Shehbaz Sharif are in the Saudi city of Mecca to sign a trilateral defense agreement, according to the Turkish presidency and the Pakistani Foreign Ministry. Details of the agreement were not immediately released, but the Pakistani Foreign Ministry said that it was intended to, quote, strengthen collective deterrence against any act of aggression. This deal comes as tensions in the Middle East rise, with fears of a widening war between the United States and Iran. The agreement would combine the strengths of Saudi Arabia as an oil-rich country, Pakistan, a nuclear power, and Turkey, which has NATO's second-largest military and a growing defense industry. Hadil Alshalchi, NPR News, Istanbul.
7: Senator Marsha Blackburn has won the Republican primary in Tennessee's race for governor. Blackburn beat fellow Washington Republican U.S. Representative John Rose for the nomination. Mariana Bacayao from member station WPLN reports.
9: If elected, Blackburn would continue a streak of firsts, going from Tennessee's first female U.S. senator to its first female governor. She was an early frontrunner in the race, leading in the polls even before she announced her candidacy. Her campaign got some flack in the last stretch of the race as she refused to debate her GOP opponents and kept to regimented town halls. She now faces Memphis Democrat Jerry Green in the general election, where she's poised to succeed in a state that hasn't elected a Democrat to a statewide office since 2006. At 74 years old, she would also make history as the state's oldest governor. For NPR News, I'm Mariana Bacayao in Nashville.
7: The Labor Department is scheduled to release its jobs report for July this morning. Economists expect hiring to have picked up modestly after employers added just 57,000 jobs in June. The unemployment rate is expected to remain at 4.2%. This is NPR News.
3: This is 89.7 NPR News. Good morning, I'm Stu Osborne. At 8:04, it's 75 degrees in Columbus. Two former Reynoldsburg police officers may have made personal searches on the department's license plate cameras around 100 times. WOSU's Ali Vigrinczyk reports.
10: Mark Nichols resigned from the Reynoldsburg Police Department on July 13th before internal investigators could interview him about his alleged misuse of the department's flock safety cameras. Investigative documents say Nichols searched the same plate 46 times between December and June while he was on medical leave. The plate seemed to belong to someone who had been Nichols' domestic partner. Another officer, Alyssa Berkheimer, searched one plate 53 times between January and June. The reason she gave for searching was theft, and then later said it was for a missing person. Berkheimer resigned on July 16th. Reynoldsburg Police Chief Curtis Baker has said the division became aware of the possible misuse of the cameras during an audit of the system. Ali Bugrinsik, WOSU News.
3: A new task force has been created to find organized groups of thieves that target retail stores, often getting away with thousands of dollars worth of items. The new entity called FORCE, which stands for Fraud and Organized Retail Crime Engagement, was created after a state law was passed to help police better fight the crimes. Ohio Attorney General Andy Wilson says the group is going after big-time thieves.
11: It's not the one-off little kid or young person who's dealing stuff, or the little kleptomaniac who's taking X, Y, or Z. It's much bigger and much more organized, and there's a lot more money involved.
3: The team started in March and includes Columbus Police and other local agencies. So far, it's seized $150,000 in stolen retail merchandise and secured 9 indictments in Franklin and Delaware counties. Former Ohio State defensive back Marcus Williamson will be going into a mental health program rather than prison. In March, Williamson pleaded guilty to 9 counts of robbery from crimes committed in 2024. On Thursday, a judge sent Williamson to the RISE program created for felony offenders diagnosed with a serious mental illness that played a major factor in their crimes. Williamson's prison sentence of 19 to 21 and a half years was suspended. Williamson played for Ohio State from 2017 through 2021. Traffic support comes from Columbus State. 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
12: Over on the east side, the left lane blocked off from a disabled vehicle that's on westbound I-70 at 270, and westbound North Outer Belt, another accident blocking off the left lane at 315, 10-minute delay from 71. I'm Eddie Zellick from the Total Traffic Center.
3: Look for showers and storms today, a high of 87 degrees. Showers continue tonight, a low 69. Right now, 75 degrees in Columbus. I'm Stu Osborne. 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
1: This is 89.7 NPR News. Good morning, I'm Stu Osborne. 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
2: Good news to pass along. The accident westbound North Outer Belt at 315 is now cleared from the left lane. Traffic, though, still stop and go from 71, and there's an injury accident on Stelzer over at East 7th. I'm Eddie Zellick from the Total Traffic Center.
1: Coming up in just a moment, federal regulators voted to lift a cap meant to preserve competition among local TV stations. FCC Chairman Brendan Carr says the move will help local news survive, but not everyone agrees. David Folkenflik reports coming up in just a moment. 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Look for showers and storms to continue today. We'll get up to 87 degrees by this afternoon. The rain lingers through the overnight hours, a low of 69. And mostly cloudy for your Saturday. Chance of showers in the afternoon, a high of 87. Right now, 75 degrees in Columbus. 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
0: It's Morning Edition from NPR News. I'm Amy Martinez.
6: And I'm Leila Fadel. Major local TV companies say they have to get bigger to compete in an age of endless digital competition. Now, the Federal Communications Commission agrees. On Thursday, the agency scrapped

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1: And this is 89.7 NPR News. Good morning, I'm Stu Osborne. Coming up on Marketplace Tech, everyday chores require a lot of manual work, and now tech startups are paying gig workers to film themselves doing them to analyze and data for robots to eventually learn how to do those chores. We'll get into that coming up here in about 10 minutes here on 89.7 NPR News. Look for showers and storms today, a high of 87 degrees. The rain continues tonight, a low 69, and for your Saturday, mostly cloudy to start. Then showers roll back in, a high of 87. Right now, 75 degrees in Columbus.
2: Good morning, I'm Laura Kane at the BBC. The number of confirmed Ebola cases in the Democratic Republic of Congo has now passed 4,000. The Africa Centres for Disease Control and Prevention says communities must play a bigger role in tackling the rapidly spreading outbreak. The BBC's Thomas Mukhwana.
3: This outbreak caused by the Bundibugyo strain of Ebola is described as the fastest spreading on record. A report published by the journal Science found that the virus was spreading within communities in DR Congo in mid-January before its detection in May.
2: Saudi Arabia, Turkey and Pakistan have signed a joint defense agreement to boost their collective security. The accord was signed in Saudi Arabia by Crown Prince Mohammed bin Salman, Turkish President Recep Tayyip Erdogan and the Pakistani Prime Minister Shehbaz Sharif in the holy city of Mecca. The agreement comes amidst the backdrop of the war between the US and Iran. And in Antarctica, an Australian aviation crew has carried out a daring midwinter mission in freezing temperatures and total darkness to rescue a US expedition member from a station there. The patient, in serious condition, was flown to New Zealand. Louise Robertson was the mission's co-pilot.
4: It's winter down there, so it's complete darkness. We had some what's called nautical twilight, which is a very minimal amount of light that's pretty much pitch blackness. And also the extreme cold temperatures were right on the verge of the limitation of the aircraft.
2: I'm Laura Kane at the BBC in London.
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0: This is Morning Edition from NPR News. I'm Leila Fadel.
13: And Amy Martinez. It's been a month since Nolan Wells was found dead on an island just off the Mississippi coast. The 18-year-old and some friends went out for Independence Day. Wells was the only one who did not make it back, and he was the only one who was black. His body was found 2 days later on the island. A criminal investigation has been underway for several weeks. Elise Gregg with Mississippi Public Broadcasting and the Gulf States Newsroom is following this. Elise, where does the investigation stand?
14: Good morning. So the official investigation itself is still largely under wraps, but no suspects have been arrested in the case. But in the meantime, federal authorities have arrested several people who are not Mississippi residents for allegedly making violent threats on social media and through harassing phone calls towards witnesses. Remember, this case has just ignited a lot of tension and speculation about what happened and why. Reading through the unsealed complaints, it appears like these are all separate incidents. An Illinois man allegedly making death threats to multiple people, an Ohio woman allegedly made similar calls to a George County clerk's office and also called in bomb threats to that office and the Jackson County Sheriff's Office. A California man who has been indicted allegedly made violent threats on social media to Ashley Cole, a local judge and the mother of one of Wells' friends.
13: Wow. Now, okay, so none of these arrests, though, are directly related to what may have happened to Nolan Wells, but do we know anything more about the day he went missing?
14: Yeah, so there is a new report by the United Cajun Navy analyzing video, GPS data, and social media posts of that day. The Cajun Navy is a volunteer emergency response group that helped in the initial search for Wells. The report puts together a lot of photos and information from Horn Island on July 4th, but unfortunately, there's still a lot of missing critical information, like when Wells was definitively last seen and his movements after the boat he came on left around 4:30 that day. Here's the group's vice president, Brian Trasher.
15: This is not an investigative report by any means. This is a compilation of data that we received that we put into a format that we hope will be helpful to somebody.
14: And he adds that this report is not by any means a, quote, smoking gun.
13: Okay. Now, any idea when we may hear from officials about what they found?
14: No, not really. I've been checking in with the sheriff and the DA's office, but all they'll say is that they'll reach out when they have updates. We're all in a sort of holding pattern. USA Today did quote a spokesperson for the State Department of Public Safety late last month that the state autopsy is complete, but that's about all we know. Here's Jackson County DA Angel Myers McIlrath in a video statement from about 2 weeks ago.
16: Our restraint in communicating facts and evidence is not an effort to keep the truth from the public. It is an effort to protect the integrity of this investigation and the grand jury proceeding.
14: Now, she's indicated that investigation results will go to a grand jury, but we don't know if they've been shared and when a grand jury would convene.
13: You mentioned the tension earlier. I mean, how have people been dealing with the lack of updates, lack of information?
14: There's a lot of frustration. The case itself already has so many missing pieces, and a lot of people feel like there's something that law enforcement could be doing to provide the public with more of an update. This lack of information is just compounded by continued misinformation online. Some of that social media commentary is sparking new legal action, with one Ocean Springs family issuing a cease and desist letter to a Louisiana social media influencer. She was making posts implying their son was involved in Wells' death.
13: All right, that's Elise Gregg with Mississippi Public Broadcasting and the Gulf States Newsroom. Elise, thanks.
14: You're welcome.
13: This is Morning Edition from NPR News. Our theme music is inspired by BJ Lederman, Ami Martinez.
0: And I'm Layla Fadid.
1: This is 89.7 NPR News. Good morning, I'm Stu Osborne. An Ohio congressman standing firm as he battles abuse allegations from his ex-wife and a fellow Ohio Republican, who happens to be his former father-in-law. Plus, will progressives' big win in Michigan trickle down to Ohio's races this November? And Vivek Ramaswamy's out with his get kind of tough on data centers plan. Here to discuss the week in Ohio politics is the host of WOSU's Snollygoster podcast, Mike Thompson. Hey.
17: Good morning, Stu.
1: Now, Bernie Moreno made news last week when he dropped that F-bomb on Anthony Fauci. This week, he's dropping bombs against his former son-in-law, Ohio Congressman Max Miller from the Cleveland area. Miller's accused of abusing his ex-wife and young child, and he insists he's staying in the race.
17: Yeah, this story has been percolating for months. Emily Moreno, the ex-wife of Congressman Miller, accuses Miller of physically abusing her and perhaps their two-year-old daughter. Now, Miller strongly denies these allegations, which have blown up over the past week or so. And then this past weekend, he went online to do so in a 15-minute live stream video.
18: My former wife is engaging in a pattern of reporting incredible, serious, and destructive allegations with absolutely no evidence. Every one of these allegations was investigated. And I say that again, every single one of these allegations were already investigated. And I cooperated fully every single time because I had nothing to hide and I have nothing to hide now.
17: Senator Bernie Moreno, who had remained quiet in this story up until this weekend, saw that video, then called for his ex-son-in-law, unfit to serve in public office. Calls grew for Miller to leave the race. Internal polls reportedly show Miller vulnerable to Democrat Brian Poindexter in his reliably red district. If Miller drops out by Monday, the Republican Party can replace him on the ballot, but Miller does vow to stay in the race.
1: Now, voters in Michigan sending a Democratic progressive to a November showdown for that state Senate seat. Do you think this is a sign of things to come in Ohio when the general election takes place in less than 3 months?
17: Well, we don't have the far-left progressives running in big races, but it will be guilt by association, no doubt. None of the competitive Democrats running for statewide office or Congress in Ohio label themselves as progressive as Michigan Senate nominee Abdul Al-Sayed. But that won't stop Ohio Republicans from labeling Amy Acton, Sherrod Brown, and other Democrats as extremists or even socialists. But, you know, Michigan is a closer cousin to Ohio than New York or California is. So there might be a lesson here that economic populism sells. And Ohio candidates, no doubt, are paying attention to that side of El Sayed's platform.
1: Now, of course, it wouldn't be a Snollygoster segment unless we mentioned data centers. The Republican candidate for governor, Vivek Ramaswamy, not calling for a stop in data center constructions, rather people living in what are called benefit zones near the colossal structures receive free electricity and property tax relief. Is this actually feasible?
17: Who knows? But this is Ramaswamy's attempt to get tough on data centers. Last week, Amy Acton called for a conditional moratorium on data centers. The Libertarian candidate, Don Kissick, called for an immediate moratorium on data centers. Now, Ramaswamy is out with his updated plan. He would eliminate electric bills for nearby Ohio families. No real details on what nearby means, but they would get free electric bills, according to his plan. He also calls on future data centers to pay full property taxes and comply with strict water and air quality standards, and also prioritize putting these centers on industrial sites or brownfield sites when looking for locations. The Ramaswamy previously said Ohio needs data centers, but he said they should pay their fair share for power. This plan is a little stronger against these facilities, which have become increasingly unpopular.
1: Another engaging week in Ohio politics. That's Snollygoster host Mike Thompson. Thanks for stopping by.
17: Thank you, Stu.
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19: Shares of SpaceX skyrocketed, you might say, after its IPO a couple weeks ago, but in the last week, fell back to earth, leaving Elon Musk a mere billionaire rather than a trillionaire. So what's going on? Is this just normal post-IPO volatility? Or is there something else spooking investors? We asked Anita Ramaswamy, financial columnist at The Information, to find out.
21: If you think about it, like SpaceX's business, the only part that's profitable right now is Starlink, which is their internet satellite business. But they also have this big business launching rockets into space. They also acquired xAI earlier this year, which makes AI models, and they're trying to integrate that into some of the X social media products as well. So it's a lot of moving pieces, and I think there's a lot of uncertainty about the time horizon of when some of these bets are going to actually come to fruition and whether they will or not. There's also been some news about SpaceX raising more capital through a bond offering.
19: Right. So why would that sort of shake investors?
21: Yeah, so if you think about it, this is the biggest IPO that we've seen in a really long time. SpaceX raised about $86 billion in the IPO itself. And now they're going back to the market and they're raising more capital. It is important to note that this is a refinancing of bonds that they had already taken out. They took this debt out earlier this year just to buy xAI. And now they're going back to the market, refinancing, and they're raising about $25 billion of capital in that issuance. So it's possible that investors are just looking and thinking, you know, okay, you guys just raised all this capital and now you need even more money. It's hard to wrap your head around, you know, the long-term future that Elon Musk talks about, that the prospectus talks about, and sort of hard to believe that that is going to reap rewards for investors anytime soon.
19: So there's these sort of SpaceX specific factors that you talked about. And then there's kind of the markets more broadly, which have also been kind of in turmoil this week. There's been, you know, sell-offs of other big tech brands. What's been going on? You know, what sort of spurred this kind of downturn?
21: I think the recent downturn is, you know, just the market digesting some of the bigger issuances that we've just seen from SpaceX, and then also thinking about the OpenAI and Anthropic IPOs that are likely to come up later this year. a lot of fund managers that I've spoken to are reallocating some of their capital. They're selling down some of their positions in other big tech companies to make room for potentially adding some of these new names to their portfolios. And at the same time, you know, this narrative is ever shifting about which companies are actually on their way to justifying the billions of dollars that they're spending on AI.
19: That was Anita Ramaswamy at The Information. This conversation was part of our Tech Week in Review segment. You can find it on our website, marketplace.org/techbytes. Jesus Alvarado and Daniel Shin produce our show. Gary O'Keefe is our engineer. Daisy Palacios is the supervising producer. Nancy Fargali is the executive producer. I'm Megan McCarty-Carino, and that's Marketplace Tech. This is APM.
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24: 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That's today on All Sides with Amy Jurevich from 10 to noon on 89.7 NPR News.
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26: Welcome to NewsHour. It's live from the BBC World Service in London. I'm Tim Franks. Today, in Thailand, the 14-year-old boy carries out a mass shooting at his school. Our reporter is on the scene.
27: One young student has told us she saw the gunman, who is a 14-year-old pupil at this school, moving from classroom to classroom and firing into them.
26: Also, a US court fines the social media giant Meta more than $500 million and labels it a public nuisance. An Iranian political prisoner tells us what it is to fall foul of the Revolutionary Guards, the promise and peril of a virus designed by AI, and the story of a unique rescue from a research station in Antarctica.
28: Antarctic conditions are probably the most inhospitable for aircraft in the world. Not only cold and dark, but strong winds and weather conditions.
26: All that to come after the news.
29: BBC News with Govinda Gill. Saudi Arabia, Turkey and Pakistan have signed a defence agreement to boost their collective security. It means an attack on one would be seen as an attack on all. Here's Joe Inwood.
30: Pakistan and Saudi Arabia already had a joint defence pact. This agreement, signed in the holy city of Mecca, brings in Turkey, a significant military and industrial power. All three mention their shared faith in official statements, leading some to dub this the Muslim NATO. But experts say this is not a replacement for the Western Military Alliance, of which Turkey is a member. It does, however, reflect growing concerns around America's reliability as a partner, about the actions of Israel, plus the destabilizing effects of the war with Iran.
29: Police in Thailand say a student has killed 7 people in the north of Bangkok, including teachers at his school and earlier 2 of his grandparents. The 14-year-old then shot himself. More than 30 others were injured. Thailand's prime minister said the shooter's friend had told police he'd been under great stress. He said this suggested he planned the attack. The BBC's Jonathan Head is at the scene.
2: Very vivid accounts from some of the students here describing them hunkering down under their desks as he went systematically from classroom to classroom, firing multiple shots into each of them. The police have said they're quite surprised at how lethal he was, how accurate he appears to have been with the gun, so they think he may have had some kind of firearms training. Obviously, there has to be an investigation as to how he got hold of a gun and quite a significant amount of ammunition. He had around 30 rounds still on him at the time that he shot himself.
29: The Africa Centres for Disease Control says communities must play a bigger role in tackling the rapidly spreading Ebola outbreak in the Democratic Republic of Congo. The warning came as confirmed cases in the DRC passed 4,000, with around 1,800 deaths. Our Global Affairs reporter Richard Kugoe is following developments.
5: If you look at the numbers, the outbreak is spreading rapidly. What is happening is that, especially rural communities, a lot of them seem to be quite disengaged with what's happening, especially from the regional capitals in places like in Bunia and in North Kivu province, where the disease is quite prevalent. So really changing the opinions and perspectives of the local population, getting their buy-in for them to believe and even to support the health response, I think that would really be critical.
29: Spain has threatened Italy with countermeasures if it doesn't lift its suspension of the free travel Schengen agreement introduced after the Spanish North African territory of Ceuta was overwhelmed by tens of thousands of Moroccans. A Spanish government statement says if Italy doesn't act by the end of Sunday, Madrid will be obliged to adopt proportional measures to protect the interests and dignity of its citizens. World News from the BBC. Global football is becoming increasingly splintered between factions for and against the FIFA president Gianni Infantino. Norway's Football Federation has called for his resignation after he scrapped plans to sell stakes in FIFA's tournaments. But the Argentine and Mexican federations are among those backing him. The Election Commission in Pakistan-administered Kashmir says polling in parts of two districts of the region has been postponed due to security concerns. The third phase of regional elections has been scheduled for next Monday. The postponement comes after unrest was sparked by demands to increase local representation in the legislature. Human rights groups have accused the Ethiopian government of trying to silence critical reporting following the alleged abduction and assault of an independent news editor. The Committee to Protect Journalists and Human Rights Watch say a raid on the offices of the Addis Standard was part of a wider pattern of targeting independent media outlets. The government has not yet commented. The contents of 162-year-old bottle of Guinness recovered from a shipwreck off the southeast coast of England are being analysed to see if it's still drinkable. It was discovered near the port of Dover. Lucy Atchison reports.
6: The Belgian underwater photographer Stéphane Pagny discovered the bottle buried deep within a shipwreck. Its cap reads Guinness Extra Stout London, and it dates back to 1864. He believes it's one of many bottles of historic stout still hidden in the wreck. A Belgian beer microbiologist is now analysing samples to see if it's possible to recreate the Guinness as it was brewed in the 19th century, or whether the original might still be drinkable. Stéphane Pagny says he'd happily give it a try if experts declare it safe, despite admitting he's not actually a big Guinness fan.
29: Lucy Atchison with that report. That's the latest BBC News.
26: Hello and welcome to NewsHour. It's coming to you live from the BBC World Service studios in central London. I'm Tim Franks. We're beginning with the news of a school shooting in Thailand, an attack that happened mid-morning local time. Police say that a 14-year-old boy first shot his grandparents and then, with a handgun that belonged to his grandfather, went to his prestigious school on the outskirts of Bangkok and shot dead five teachers and injured more than 30 others on the school campus. The boy is then reported to have shot and killed himself. This footage was recorded on a mobile phone by a student in one of the classrooms. Three shots, but you could also probably just hear there the gasps later on you hear on this bit of footage, stifled weeping as the pupils clad in their blue uniforms crouch on the floor underneath their tables trying to stay as quiet as possible. These students later talked about what they had witnessed.
7: No!
0: I was working in the room when I heard a gunshot, followed by several more continuously. At first, I thought somebody was playing with a gun, so I called my friends to hide inside the room.
7: He first opened fire underneath building 5, then went up the building shooting students as he went. After that, he went up to another building, building 4, and shot at every room. I don't know why.
0: One of my friends got shot. He walked up to the door and just fired. I don't know the shooter, but he seemed to be a student with special needs.
26: A little later, the Thai Prime Minister, Anutin Chanwirakun, arrived at the school and revealed that a friend of the shooter had told the police that the boy had been under great stress. And the Prime Minister had this message for those who said there needs to be better screening to stop weapons being brought into places such as schools.
8: This really has nothing to do with security measures in the school. And if you're talking about this particular case, the gun is a registered one and it is kept in the house. Some way, somehow, we don't know how this child got access to the gun.
26: The Thai Prime Minister speaking a little earlier on today. The BBC's Southeast Asia correspondent Jonathan Head is based in Bangkok. He's been at the school today. Jonathan, what more have you been able to learn about how this shooting unfolded?
9: Well, the same way, you know, as you've just done, listening to the terrifying testimony of the students and teachers who witnessed it. I'm actually standing in the enormous basketball, covered basketball, multi-purpose court in the school where we've been based since they opened the school up. I'm facing one of the buildings where the shootings took place, and one teacher described to us how he went up to the fourth floor. Now, to get a sense, it's a very big school, it's 3,000 students, so there's an awful lot of classrooms. It's very typical of schools in this part of the world. You have access to the classes is on an outside corridor, sort of like a long balcony facing open to the air, and that he was going along this out sort of corridor, simply firing repeatedly into each of the classrooms. So, you know, we've heard very vivid accounts, very scary accounts. I mean, one girl describing watching her teacher being shot. And the fact that so many teachers were killed might suggest that this young teenager, this 14-year-old, had a grievance against them. The police have said he was extremely accurate. They're very surprised at how many lethal shots he fired and was able to kill the teachers that he targeted. But of course, he's hit a lot of students as well. And some of those remain in critical condition in hospital. But very many questions. I think the biggest one of all will have to be not about gun laws so much in Thailand, more about enforcement and more about gun culture. There are just so many guns in this country. I mean, more than 10% of the population own a gun. There are more gun deaths in Thailand every year per capita than there are in the United States. And those are issues that have come up before in previous shocking incidents involving gun crime that I've covered and that have happened many times before. Up to now, I've never seen anything much done about it. The Prime Minister talked about toughening the laws again, but the laws are very strict. It's very hard to get a gun license, and this appears to have been a licensed gun. It's more the culture of guns that people love them, they have them hanging around, and clearly if this young man did get the gun from his grandfather, who we think is now one of his victims, there was very lax gun culture in that house.
26: So unlicensed guns, but you're saying ready access to those guns?
9: Yes, I mean, there are thought to be about 6 million licensed guns in Thailand. And the thing about a gun license is they can be passed on hereditarily. You can pass them down to your son. So somebody who got a gun license back in the 1950s could have passed that all the way down through his or her descendants. Which means that the number of licenses is very high now. Cap's been put on that now. But the other problem in Thailand is I can tell you, because I know people who've done it, it's very, very easy to get an unlicensed gun here. It's all about money. Thailand has very porous borders. There are a lot of guns washing around in the country. The armed forces and the police, who are very well armed, are not always good at keeping tabs on those weapons. Guns involved in crimes have often been found to originate in either the military or the police. And then you've got a war going on in Myanmar on one border. You've got massive smuggling that goes across other borders. There are a lot of guns in Cambodia as well. It's just there are an awful lot of guns about. And if the authorities want to tackle gun culture, which is really, I think, the problem here and behind many other incidents, that would involve much bigger changes than just changing the law.
26: And just in terms of this particular incident, Jonathan, I mean, as you say, there are much bigger questions perhaps for Thailand to answer. But just in terms of the sort of methodical nature in which this teenage gunman appears to have been operating, I mean, from what I was reading, that the initial reports of gunshots came in at around 10 o'clock this morning. It seems as if it took the police some time to arrive. Is that correct?
9: No, I think the police were here pretty quickly, and they nearly always are. And this is, you know, Nonthaburi is a big urban area on the outskirts of Bangkok. It's got a lot of public facilities, including police stations. There were ambulances here very fast as well. Their problem is it's an absolute warren, the school. It's so big. Imagine 3,000 schools, lots of stories. They were trying to track down where he was. I think it did take them more than an hour. But he appears to have, he shot himself and killed himself. And they found multiple rounds of ammunition on him. He appears to have just decided just to end it by himself. I don't know, to be honest, whether they could have moved faster, but I doubt it would have made a difference to the casualties. I mean, there may be some questions which obviously the Prime Minister has raised about the mental stress he's under. Thailand has not in the past been very good at dealing with mental stress issues in the population. There have always been issues in schools too about severe punishments, severe rules. Again, we don't know whether that really was a factor here in this school.
26: Okay.
9: There's a lot to be found out yet about how a 14-year-old could do something so terrible.
26: Indeed. Jonathan Head at the scene of that shooting. Thank you very much. US researchers say they have used artificial intelligence to design completely new viruses, the first time whole genomes have been successfully designed by AI. The advance has been heralded as a very significant moment for science, but significant potentially in two contending ways: as a revolutionary new tool for creating drugs and treatments, but also one that could perhaps be used maliciously to create new harmful pathogens. Simon Clark is a microbiologist at the University of Reading in England and joins us now. Dr. Clark, thank you for your time. This was a very specific sort of virus that was created. Tell me about it.
1: Yeah, they're called bacteriophage, and they're viruses that infect bacteria and lyse them. They pop them when the virus reproduces inside it, and that has meant that some people have suggested that they could be used to treat infections that are resistant to antibiotics.
26: Right, and the idea is that, I mean, synthesizing viruses has been done before, but what is new here is that this artificial intelligence model created an entirely new virus.
1: Yes, these are viruses that don't exist in nature, and that's interesting from an evolution, this study of evolution, but it presents a number of potential problems for safety and ethics.
26: Yeah, I want to get on to that, but before we do, and it is hugely important, as I think you've been signalling, just about the process. One of the parallels that I saw that has been drawn and is perhaps useful for non-scientists such as me is that we're sort of used to AI models that are very adept at reading, in my case, English, trawling the English language through these large language models to suggest sort of new bits of text. This AI model trawled DNA. I mean, the sort of the language of life, in order to come up with a new model. Is that a reasonable parallel?
1: Yes, it is. Language, words are just code, and that's what DNA is as well. So the same principles have applied.
26: And in terms of, let's talk about the promise before the potential danger. The promise of this, presumably, is that you could create not just a new types of viruses to deal with bacteria, but, new vaccines, maybe new antibodies to help those with immune problems?
1: Yeah, I mean, this work directly doesn't facilitate that, but it certainly has been suggested that AI can be applied to those challenges, and people are working on that.
26: Right. And in terms of the potential peril here, explain to me how that might be the case were there not to be significant guardrails put in place.
1: Well, this

0: summer are upon us, but it seems this year that the summer heat has had more of a bite. Extreme temperatures are changing everything from work to sleep to sports to summer camps. There are ways communities can deal with extreme heat, but it takes a systemic approach. We'll talk about heat resilience and what it takes to build heat-resilient communities. We'll learn what heat does to the body, how it affects the young, the old, and the in-between. And what about those who work outside in the hot summer sun or in sweltering factories? Are there legal workplace protections? That's after the news on All Sides with Amy Jurevich on 89.7 NPR News and at WOSU.org.
1: Live from NPR News in Washington, I'm Windsor Johnston. President Trump's pick for attorney general is facing a new challenge after a key Republican senator said she'll oppose confirming him. NPR's Barbara Sprunt reports Alaska Senator Lisa Murkowski says she plans to vote no on the nomination of Todd Blanche.
2: Blanche has been serving as acting attorney general since April. His confirmation is a top priority for the president and the Republican-controlled Senate. In a statement, Senator Murkowski said the country needs an attorney general who will, quote, check the worst impulses of the administration. She said she does not have confidence Blanche can do that. All Democrats are expected to vote against the nomination, and Republicans have an even narrower path given Senator Mitch McConnell's absence. The confirmation now comes down to Senator Bill Cassidy of Louisiana, who's been increasingly critical of the administration since losing his reelection campaign to a challenger endorsed by President Trump. Barbara Sprunt, NPR News, Washington.
1: Stocks on Wall Street opened higher this morning after a disappointing jobs report. NPR's Scott Horsley reports the Dow rose just over 100 points in early trading.
3: A downbeat report from the Labor Department shows U.S. employers cut 23,000 jobs last month. Job gains for May and June were also revised down by a total of more than 100,000 jobs. Restaurants and retailers cut jobs in July, and so did public schools. Healthcare continues to add workers, but at a slower pace than earlier this year. The softening job market complicates the work of the Federal Reserve, which is also battling stubborn inflation. Investors had thought the Fed was likely to raise interest rates next month, but that's less certain if the job market appears to be on shaky ground. People who have jobs saw average wage gains of 3.2% over the last 12 months. That's probably not enough to keep pace with rising prices. Scott Horsley, NPR News, Washington.
1: Prosecutors have filed 5 counts of arson against the man suspected of starting wildfires in Spokane, Washington. Paige Browning from member station KUOW reports.
4: Aaron Farinacci is accused of starting this week's Old Trails fire in Spokane, which has destroyed hundreds of structures, including homes. The 4 additional arson charges stem from recorded interviews Farinacci had with detectives, in which he revealed he started more fires or explosions in both July and August of 2025 and this year. Prosecutors argue his actions were manifestly dangerous to human life, including to firefighters, and involves major economic loss. A Spokane County judge has now increased his bail to $2 million based on the suspect's significant risk to community safety and potential for violence. The judge also ordered Farinacci to undergo a competency evaluation, which delays the timeline for him to enter a plea. For NPR News, I'm Paige Browning in Spokane.
1: This is NPR News in Washington. Britain has approved Paramount's $81 billion takeover of Warner Brothers Discovery. Paramount agreed to protect editorial independence and maintain investment in British programming. The deal would bring CBS, CNN, HBO Max, and Paramount Plus under one corporate owner. The takeover is still facing an antitrust lawsuit from California and 11 other U.S. states. Today is the start of the Edinburgh Fringe, billed as the world's biggest comedy and theater festival in Scotland. Among thousands of shows over the next 3 weeks, one in particular is stirring some controversy. It's a comedy called Cartwheel by Amanda Knox, the American study abroad student who was convicted and later acquitted of her British roommate's murder 19 years ago in Italy. NPR's Lauren Frere reports from London.
5: The title Cartwheel refers to how Amanda Knox was said to have done cartwheels at an Italian police station after Meredith Kircher's murder. The victim's sister, Stephanie Kircher, told the BBC that any comedy about that is hurtful to the Kircher family.
6: It's very personal to us and affects her friends as well still. Obviously, you know, it's left a massive void.
5: Knox says the show is about what she calls her wrongful imprisonment, how she's now juggling motherhood, and says she made it with deep heart and sensitivity.
7: I'm not the first person to invent using comedy to talk about traumatic and difficult material.
5: Her sold-out show runs for 11 nights at the Edinburgh Fringe. Lauren Freyer, NPR News, London.
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9: This episode of All Sides was previously recorded.
0: Welcome to All Sides with Amy Jurevich. The dog days of summer are upon us, but it seems this year the summer heat has had more of a bite. Extreme temperatures are changing everything from work to sleep to sports to summer camps. There are ways communities can deal with extreme heat, but it takes a systemic approach. What is heat resilience and what does it take to build heat resilient communities? Joining us now is Ladd Keith, director of the Heat Resilience Initiative at the University of Arizona. His research focuses on heat planning, policy, and governance to help increase the heat resilience of communities, regions, and nations across the world. Thank you for joining us today, Ladd.
10: Yeah, thanks so much for having me on.
0: So tell me, what is extreme heat? How hot does it have to get to use the word extreme, I guess?
10: That's a perfect way to start off this episode, right? Extreme heat really varies across the world. And so I think depending on kind of your geographic location, your cultural norms, heat can mean a lot of different things to a lot of different people and a lot of different places, right?
0: Yeah.
10: So there's no one correct answer. I would say extreme heat probably should be best defined as heat that's above what's normal for your area at that time of year and causes impacts that are out of the norm.
0: Okay, so above normal impacts that are out of the norm. How has extreme heat in the U.S. been different than what we're hearing about in Paris, for example? So I read very recently that France recorded maybe 5,700 more deaths than usual due to the historic heat wave they had in France in June. That seems very extreme to me. Is it?
10: Yeah, that's a great question. I would say the underlying factors are actually exactly the same no matter where you are in the world right now. Mm-hmm. Extreme heat is being fueled by human-caused climate change, which are causing kind of average temperatures to rise gradually over the years. But those gradual rises that might be a little bit harder for people to notice on a day-to-day basis lead to these extreme kind of tails of heat waves that we're seeing. And so science has shown that heat waves are increasing in intensity. They're longer in duration. They're happening longer outside of their seasons now, too. And so kind of the same physics apply whether you're in Ohio or France, right? The heat waves that we're seeing are becoming more severe across the world.
0: But 6 straight days of 90 plus temperatures in Paris and 6 straight days of 90 plus temperatures in Arizona probably are 2 different things. You're used to it, right? Is that the biggest difference, is that in France they're not used to it?
10: Yeah, that's a good question. So I would say we do see a little bit of difference in the world between historically hot places and historically cooler places, right? And so places like Arizona have been historically hot, and we have some adaptations built into what we work on. But we're seeing our temperatures rise too, and even just this year had a historic early heat wave that was in March, and it was our earliest 100 degree temperature ever, which caught us a little bit off guard with kind of our preparations for protecting people. And so even in Arizona, where it's been historically hot, we're certainly being impacted by heat. How you address the heat certainly changes depending on whether you're a historically hot place or a cooler place. And so one of the things that Europe has been kind of grappling with is they do have a well-known kind of aversion to air conditioning. Mm-hmm. So part of it's just the building stock and the historically cooler temperatures that they have had in a lot of places like France. And that differs from the United States, where we obviously have the world's highest prevalence of indoor air conditioning, right? So those adaptations that we have built into our cities and our built environments are certainly changing how we're feeling the heat as it continues to rise. Mm-hmm. And so I think the main message there is that across the world, our cities have been built for a climate that no longer exists, and places are kind of grappling with how to adapt very quickly to the heat that they're experiencing now due to climate change.
4: That leads me to the term heat governance. What does heat governance mean?
10: Yeah, so I know heat governance is something that we defined in a Nature comment paper back in 2021. So it sounds very wonky and academic, right? Mm-hmm. But basically, heat governance is how does society as a whole address heat, is how I would boil it down for the average non-academic person, right? And kind of an easy way to look at it would be, heat is actually the number one weather-related killer in the United States, but until the last 5 years or so, governments really haven't been addressing it as seriously as we address other hazards like hurricanes, wildfires, drought, floods, hazards that might be a little bit more visible with their impacts and things like that, right? And so we still spend billions of dollars more kind of across the world and in this nation addressing those more visible climate impacts than we do extreme heat. So the idea of heat governance is really how are we addressing extreme heat, and in what ways could we better organize our society to do a better job of protecting people as these temperatures rise?
4: Yeah, I guess when you think about it, the government deals with natural disasters better than heat, because it seems like, I don't know, heat is just like day to day, it's hot outside, but a hurricane is like an event, right? The government dealing with like, you know, a hurricane or a wildfire, that seems more visible to me. Is that a part of the reason that heat hasn't been dealt with, I guess?
10: Yeah, so part of it is the visibility of the impacts, mm-hmm. and kind of what the media is able to report more easily. So mm-hmm. when a heat wave kind of sweeps through an area, and I believe Ohio just had a record-breaking heat wave a couple of weeks ago, right?
4: Yeah, we did. There's a lot of frying eggs on the sidewalk, but that's not as dramatic as like a hurricane coming to hit you. Yeah.
10: Yeah, absolutely. And when a heat wave's over, unfortunately, although it does absolutely impact things like energy use, water use, our economies suffer due to extreme heat. But the biggest impact from extreme heat is unfortunately on human health. Mm. And so we do see people die during these heat waves, right? But a lot of times those are deaths that happen kind of quietly for people that are alone in apartment buildings or the unhoused. It could happen to anybody, right? But those deaths often go kind of underreported versus when you have a hurricane or a wildfire sweep through an area, you see physical damage to the homes. And so I think, unfortunately, that's another reason why we haven't historically addressed extreme heat, is that our nation tends to care a little bit more about the hazards that impact properties and kind of, things that have capital damages versus the value of a human life. And so we're still trying to catch up to that. I would say things have changed, though. When I started working on this about 15 years ago, when I did interviews with government officials, the most common answer I would get is that heat isn't even something the government has, is appropriate for the government to address. Mm. And I think that has changed very quickly over the last 5 years, especially after the Pacific Northwest heat wave of 2021. We see a lot more governments taking up responsibility and saying they do have a responsibility to protect their people and their communities from extreme heat.
4: This is All Sides on 89.7 NPR News. We're talking about extreme heat with Ladd Keith, director of the Heat Resilience Initiative at the University of Arizona. What about the people who will point out that decades ago, temperatures soared and broke records? Some records still stand today. I can give you an example. In Toledo, here in Ohio, in 1936, a week in July, the week of July 8th, had 6 days of temperatures above 100 degrees. And that is still the record for the hottest week in Toledo, and it's 1936. So someone would say we've always had heat. It's not our problem with climate change now.
10: And to that, I would say climate scientists understand this very well, right? We call it climate variability, and it's the idea that there's always going to be hotter periods and cooler periods across the world, no matter where you are, right? Even I'm in Tucson, Arizona, and our record high temperature ever recorded was 117, and that's back in 1990. So we still haven't broken that record from over a couple of decades ago. The difference is we're breaking records more consistently now across every day of the year. And so people will still remember those hotter times in the past, but we're having more consistently hot times kind of as we move into the future, right? And so, with climate change, we don't expect to see every single temperature record, every record of temperature broken immediately. But if you look at the trend, those averages are rising very quickly, and we are getting record-breaking events like the heat waves that we're experiencing too. So it's kind of if we were on a non-audio media, right, I'd show a little graph that would show basically climate change is kind of amping up that climate variability. So the highs are higher, and the lows that we experience will increasingly be a little bit less cool than they were in the past too.
4: You're the director of the Arizona Institute for Resilience. So can you explain what your institute does? Like, how does it work to mitigate heat damage in communities?
10: Yeah, so I'm the director for the Heat Resilience Initiative that's housed within the University of Arizona's Arizona Institute for Resilience. And it's really the university's initiative to kind of pull together a lot of programs that we had working on extreme heat. Like you said, Arizona is a historic place. We have a lot of faculty working on heat. So it's kind of become a center point for a lot of those projects and programs that we run. And really, our goal is to kind of advance this idea that heat resilience is something that we need more research on, and we need to quickly get those lessons learned out to both Arizona communities, because we're a state-serving institution, but we also want to improve kind of the global response to extreme heat. And so, I work with everyone from Arizona communities, the federal government, all the way up to the United Nations. And so really the idea is kind of promoting this idea of heat resilience and how can we create practical lessons for communities and governments across the world to better address extreme heat. So
4: Can you give me, yeah, can you give me some examples of best practices? Is it more shade structures? Like, give me an example of a community doing something.
10: Oh, yeah, sure. So we have, I would say there's three kind of buckets of strategies that we found through our research. One is heat mitigation. And so those are actions that reduce the heat in the built environment through the things that people more commonly know as the urban heat island effect, right? And so urban greening, planting more trees, using stormwater infrastructure. Using cooler materials. We're testing out cool pavements here in Arizona to reflect the heat, cool roofs to reflect the heat, and then also reducing waste heat from gasoline-powered automobile vehicles and air conditioning. That waste heat is often kind of not thought about as much as some of those other strategies to reduce heat, but in some places can be up to 50% of an area's urban heat island effect. Another bucket is heat management. And those are strategies that prepare and respond to the heat that we can't reduce in the built environment. So things kind of like

0: being across levels of government, which again, because heat is such a new hazard, and we don't have in many places, most places, right? There's actually only a couple that I can name. There's not like an office of heat in most governments, and so we need to come up with new ways for kind of coordinating around heat, and that's really one of the biggest things that we're grappling with right now as a society or as a human kind of species across the whole world is. If you kind of look at it in the United States, we have tens of thousands of floodplain managers that protect our communities from flood damages. And we really only have a handful of folks that are their full job is just looking at extreme heat. So we have a heat officer at the state of Arizona. That's the nation's only state level heat officer. And then the city of Phoenix, north of me, has an office of heat mitigation and response with a couple of employees. And so that's really the nation's only example of a heat office in that way. So kind
1: Yeah,
0: of.
1: I can attest to that because when we tried to book people for this show, you like there's only a few. We only found a few people to ask to come on.
0: Yeah, and it's a very small community. We all know each other. We text constantly when things like this happen, right? But yeah, but we need more than just five of us. We need a cadre of people to protect the nation from the nation's deadliest weather threat, right? And again, just think of the tens of thousands of people that work to protect us from floods, that work on drought and kind of water resources. When there's a wildfire, we have huge crews of like wild firefighters and scientists and professionals that kind of understand the direction it's going. And really, we're not at the same place for extreme heat.
1: So you just mentioned something called waste heat, and you mentioned air conditioning. So my next question was, is having more air conditioning going to be the solution? But I'm guessing now that I heard the term waste heat, you're going to say no. That's a part of the problem.
0: Yeah, so waste heat's really controversial. So, we're in some ways we're super fortunate in the United States because again we do have very high prevalence of air conditioning. So, it's kind of conditioned us to be used to perfectly cooled indoor places in a lot of circumstances, right? Having said that, we obviously need cooling centers because we have large populations of unhoused individuals that don't have access to that air conditioning. And even in the United States, there are so many individuals that can't afford the energy because the energy costs are going up so high, right? And so we see a lot of research that shows that people will save money by not turning their air conditioners on, even if they have it. So it's not perfect here, but we do have a lot more access to it. I think if you look around the world, places like Europe that haven't historically had air conditioning, are having really kind of in-depth conversations right now about the future of air conditioning in their cities. And it's the conversations you to expect, right? The cost of retrofitting those buildings to even be able to put in the air conditioning, and then kind of cultural norms about not putting in air conditioning because of beliefs that it can actually cause illnesses. And then concerns, environmental concerns. So increasing the waste heat, which could make things unintentionally worse. And then kind of what are the greenhouse gas impacts from air conditioning? And so if you kind of look across the whole world, it gets a little bit more concerning, right? Because you have huge places like in the global south, like India, with billions of people that don't have access to air conditioning right now and are at much higher heat risk than anyone else in the world. Kind of the ability of India to provide air conditioning to all of its people is not there. And so kind of what would be the impact if everyone on the planet had individual air conditioning? It would be for kind of like looking at a global systematic climate change, we would obviously increase greenhouse gas emissions by a huge amount, right? So I think the answer really is kind of more nuanced, I believe. So it's providing air conditioning in public places where the most number of people currently can use it. And so some places in Europe are starting to look at providing air conditioning in places that haven't had it, like libraries or transit stations or potentially community centers and places like that. So maybe it's not a matter of making sure that everyone has it in their own homes, but that at least communities have it in enough places when there's a heat wave that people can seek refuge.
1: Yeah, I just wanted to end on that. Ohio does offer emergency help in the summer. It's called the Summer Crisis Program, and it's helped to pay electric bills, buy air conditioners or fans, or to help pay for air conditioning repairs. To qualify, you have to be 175% below the federal poverty guidelines. But is this an example of a program that is like a heat resilience program, having this program, even though it's only available to people, a certain number of people?
0: Yeah, absolutely. And I think Probably there's a lot of strategy. Most communities in the United States are already doing.

0: doing things that protect their people from extreme heat. They might not call it heat resilience, and I'm perfectly fine with that as long as we're kind of doing some of those right things, right? And I'd say cities do a lot of things that they don't take kind of benefits for. Like when we see cities trying to plan for transit or walkability, those also can help reduce the amount of automobiles that are kind of emitting waste heat. But we often don't see cities connecting that with reducing the urban heat island effect. So I think, again, this idea of heat governance or heat resilience is kind of connecting the dots and making sure that we have clear goals and that we're, when we do those things that do have a positive impact on heat, we're certainly calling attention to it.
1: We've been talking about keeping cool in extreme heat with Ladd Keith, director of the Heat Resilience Initiative at the University of Arizona. Thank you so much for joining us today, Ladd.
0: Yeah, thank you for having me on.
1: Coming up, we're going to talk to a doctor to walk through how our bodies handle the heat. That's when All Sides continues on 89.7 NPR News.

0: 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The youth actually showed up to vote.
1: Oh yeah, the kids are all right, Brooke. Or in this case, all center?
0: And there was the usual misfire by the pollsters.
1: The average miss is actually 13 points. So as
2: really?
1: Shocking as this is, last night was a better than average performance for the polls in a primary.
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13: You're listening to All Sides. I'm your host, Amy Jurevich. It's summer. It's supposed to be hot, right? But when the temperature soars above 90 degrees for multiple days and the air is muggy and oppressive, it's not just hot, it's dangerous and maybe even deadly. For a better understanding of how our bodies handle the heat and when we're approaching that danger zone, it's time to talk to a doctor. Joining us now is family physician Dr. Steve Osiello. He is the program director of the Ohio Health Riverside Methodist Hospital Family Medicine Residency Program. Welcome to All Sides, Dr. Osiello.
14: Thank you so much, Amy. I'm really pleased to be here.
13: So as a physician and an educator, I'm sure you see patients of all ages, both in hospital and clinical settings. Do you see an uptick in patients with heat-related ailments, like during the recent heat wave we had?
14: Yeah, absolutely. This is something that has such a small margin for causing problems. And only small changes in heat, a little bit hotter than we're expecting, can really throw off our body's ability to handle what we're expecting. And regardless of the setting, whether you're trying to run a half marathon or whether you're just trying to do your day-to-day activities, this can be something that can really sneak up on a lot of people and cause major problems.
13: What are some common complaints? Like what does, you know, a heat ailment that would cause you to call your doctor? What are people saying?
14: Yeah, there's a lot of terms out there. So, you know, from some terms that we might use, you know, we will talk about things like heat illness, which is kind of a catch-all term. But for some of the things that your body can experience when you are experiencing problems related to heat, and those can be things like some cramps, increased sweating, maybe some light dizziness or lightheadedness, a little bit of nausea, things that can throw you quickly. All the way to some of the more severe complications like heat exhaustion or even heat stroke that can include mental status changes, confusion, lethargy. You might not even be able to be conversant with those around you, or even things like seizures. And those are certainly things that if we experience any of those types of things, need urgent medical attention.
13: We often see heat advisories when it's really hot that caution the very young and the very old. So let's start with the very young. What is it about the bodies of the very young that can't handle heat? Because I've seen some things that, you know, will tell you not to have like small babies out in the heat.
14: Right. Yes. For our littlest, particularly those in the first year or two of life, they're at increased risk of almost everything from an environmental standpoint. They have less surface area to be able to conduct the body's natural processes of heat. And really the main goal when we're talking about heat illness and avoiding heat illness is allowing the body to maintain its own core temperature. So a lot happens in terms of hydration, sweating, to really do what the body needs to do to try to maintain the same internal temperature. And the smaller we are, the less of an ability our body really has to do that. There's less surface area, there's less developed skin to be able to do the sweating and the rehydration that needs to be done. So those kids also may not be able to verbalize if they are experiencing some of the early symptoms of that. One of the earliest symptoms is thirst, and they might not be telling you right away when they are thirsty. So it may be a little harder to stay caught up. They may have less of a reserve to be resilient to some of the heat-related illness.
13: Yeah, I was talking to a mom recently who had a five-month-old baby out at like a picnic, and it was hot. And she was just like, she's like, I feel like my baby needs water, but I'm not supposed to give my baby, like my baby doesn't drink water, you know? Like it was right. It was like a funny conversation because she was like, isn't that what we need when it's 90 degrees, right?
14: That is exactly what we need.
13: Yeah, but not for a five-month-old. But anyway, so what about those who are older, are seniors? Like, why do we have advisories that say the elderly should take care of themselves in extreme heat?
14: Yeah, I think that's a very different conversation for some of us who are older or may have some chronic medical conditions that could put us at a higher risk. Many of the medications that people take can put us at a higher risk of heat-related illness. Many of our medications impair our ability to maintain adequate hydration. Things like diuretic medications, blood pressure medications, antihistamine or allergy medications, steroids. These are different medications that many people may be on, especially those that are older, that could impair the body's natural ability to regulate this heat. There is also just these systems may not work as well over time. And overall, as the aging process develops, this is one of those regulatory functions that just doesn't seem to work as well in our bodies over time. So maybe a little more prone to sensitivity to dehydration and heat-related illness.
13: Mm. The Yale School of the Environment in a recent issue noted that heat-related deaths in the U.S. have surged more than 50% since the year 2000. And the headline of the article said, Americans are underestimating the dangers of extreme heat. Would you agree with that? Do people underestimate extreme heat?
14: Absolutely, I would agree with that. I think these are symptoms that can sneak up on us very quickly. And most of us are just focused on when there's a beautiful day, go out and enjoy it. Mm-hmm. And oftentimes we may think about the dangers of heat a little too late, because by the time those symptoms have started to present, it may already be when you're experiencing some heat-related illness. We really need to be proactive to prevent heat-related illness, or once you're experiencing those symptoms, it may already be too late and you may already have to be looking at what do I need to do to address this. It's hard to prevent it once those symptoms have already started. So it's certainly something that can really sneak up on just about anyone, particularly those that are at a higher risk for heat-related illness.
13: This is All Sides on 89.7 NPR News. We're talking about the health effects of extreme heat with Dr. Steve Osiello with the Ohio Health Riverside Methodist Hospital Family Medicine Program. So when do we call 911, or when do we just need a cold compress and some water and some shade? Tell me the differences here.
14: Yeah, great question. I think the main goal is to not experience any symptoms. So if you are thirsty, it's already too late. So stay ahead with hydration. Water really is our mainstay for the most part. You can use electrolyte solutions to be a little more proactive with that if you're going to be outside for prolonged periods. But in general, as soon as you start to experience any type of symptoms, you're already into early stages of heat-related illness. So the first thing to look for is, are you thirsty? If you are thirsty, you should be drinking something. Ideally, drinking something, carrying it with you before you start to feel that sensation. If you start to experience things like some dizziness or lightheadedness, particularly with position changes, that can be an early sign. You may notice that your heart rate's going a little higher. When our body does experience dehydration, especially if you're not in extremes of physical exertion, if you notice you've got a smartwatch or something like that that tells you your heart rate's a little high, that can be an early sign. And if you are resting and you are not feeling well for any of those reasons, you're experiencing some nausea, maybe some early blurred vision. Those are signs to really pause, take a break, get into a shaded area, get some hydration, sit down, and really try to catch up. Now, if you experience more extreme symptoms, you really want to seek help right away. If you are unable to stand, you are unable to communicate with those around you, you may notice that you seem confused or disoriented. You are vomiting and can't drink water, that would be a sign that you should stop everything you're doing. You should try to call 911 right away. And in those situations, we really want to rapidly cool the body, because as we move from heat illness to things like heat stroke, the body has lost its ability to regulate its own internal temperature. You can have extremes in body core temperature that can be life-threatening, and that would constitute a medical emergency.
13: So as these heat advisories that we hear become more frequent, do you think people are going to become more accustomed to automatically taking precautions? I'm thinking like in the 70s and 80s, we didn't know about the dangers of sun exposure, but now many, many more people understand the importance of sunscreen, right? So do you think we'll get there where it would, like, people just understand it's too hot to do X activity?
14: Yeah, I think we're continuing to learn more and more about these. We've come a long way in the sun protection and really, boy, the layers of sun protection. As someone who gets very annoyed by sunscreen, I love the layers you can put on and not have to reapply every couple hours. And I think that's become very normalized in a lot of communities, of really getting everyone layered up with sun protective clothing and complementing with sunscreen wherever we can. We may still be a little behind in heat-related illness because this is something that we don't necessarily notice until it's a problem or until near the end of activities. But I think being proactive with that hydration, really normalizing, trying to take adequate hydration wherever you can. And then also those things of avoiding some of the things that can make dehydration worse, being mindful of if alcohol is being consumed, if excess caffeine is being consumed. Those are things that can increase your risk of dehydration and make that even more risky. But I do think there is cultural shifts happening to become more aware of these things and creating more public areas with better shaded access, trees and things where you can escape some of the consistent dangers of the sun and the heat.
13: And do you feel like, I mean, more and more people carry a water bottle with them all the time now, especially kids. I don't know how old you are, but in the 80s and 90s, we never had a water bottle with us. It was just like, you know, count to three at the water fountain once a day. So is that people adapting, or is that just like, I don't know if that's adapting to extreme heat or if we're just becoming a water bottle society.
14: Maybe a little bit of both. Yeah. But yes, I've got three kids, and I don't think we can leave the house without having at least one, if not multiple, water bottles.
13: Right.
14: We are always trying to be prepared and proactive with that. The last thing we want to hear is I'm thirsty and I don't have a water bottle. So I think as we are a family that loves to do things in the outdoors, we always try to stay proactive with that. And I think that's one of the things that so many people can do to avoid these things before they happen. Try to be proactive. Whenever you're thinking about going out, you'd rather have extra hydration than not have it. So even if you don't think it's that hot right now, you know, I mean, I'm looking outside and it's in the 60s right now, but our UV index is still a little bit elevated, even on days where it's not of extreme heat, depending on your activity, depending on your risk level. And if you're from one of those backgrounds that might be higher risk, you could still experience some of the symptoms of heat-related illness if you're not being proactive with your hydration.
13: In the past decades, though, were people having like heat stroke and heat exhaustion and having all of these things, and maybe we just didn't hear about it as much in the days when we didn't carry a water bottle with us all the time?
14: Yeah, I think we're better at describing it now. I think we're more aware of it now. And it really is, you know, and I assist some of my sports medicine colleagues in helping with some of the larger scale half marathons and things like that around town. And it's amazing how only a few degrees of temperature can be the difference in a race where almost no one experiences heat-related illness, and a lot of people experience that. So it can be really relative based on the time of year, what we're expecting, what the body's adapted to. So these subtle changes can really make such a difference.
13: I wanted to pivot before we run out of time to the extreme heat in a country like France that's not as used to the high temperatures. They had extreme heat in June, and they released some numbers saying they saw something like 5,700 more deaths than usual during the historic June heat wave. The article said it's too early to tell exactly how many were heat related or if heat was just a factor in the death. But I think it's like a cautionary tale because France is not known for having very much air conditioning. What do you as a doctor here in Ohio think about when you hear about that heat wave in Europe?
14: Yeah, I think it reminds us how serious heat can be. I think it's a great reminder to have a network that you're checking on. If you have those around you that are that are older, that are younger, that may be at higher risk of heat-related illness, check on them. I think we are lucky that so many people can have access to things like air conditioning, which can offset a lot of these. But if you are in a position where you don't have temperature-regulated environments during the day, you may be more prone to be leaving your house and not be at an adequate hydration place too. So really having that network, checking in on those that may be at a higher risk, can be really important to be proactive with this. And hopefully we can try to avoid these things because they sneak up so quickly. I think that's why heat-related illness is so dangerous, is you can go from feeling just fine to very sick very quickly. And the higher that heat index is, the quicker all of that can happen. I think the other thing to keep in mind is the humidity too, is we talk a lot about the heat. I think the heat index is helpful because it encounters that, it considers the humidity in the air. And at times when it gets very hot and it's also very humid, that is particularly dangerous because high humidity, when there's more moisture in the air, it impairs our body's natural ability to be able to regulate our own heat. So it means we're gonna sweat more, we're gonna lose some of that fluid fast. So not just paying attention to the temperature, but particularly the heat index and humidity to really understand where a true dangerous heat wave may come from. Mm.
2: And just to end on, would you say that doctors in Central Ohio and elsewhere are learning more about educating people on extreme heat? I mean, is it a topic that would come up in medical school, or is it kind of an aside?
14: Yeah, I think it's certainly something that in my realm of medicine and family medicine, which is very adjacent to the sports medicine world, it's talked about frequently. Certainly when we talk about the larger events where these types of problems happen at a higher concentration, it's paid very close attention to. I think where the opportunity are the places that might sneak up. If you're someone who maybe is on multiple chronic medical medications that could increase your risk of heat-related illness, and you're just going to a walk in the park on a hot day, you know, are you aware of those things? Is your doctor counseling you on those things? Mm. Are we starting medications that may increase your risk of heat-related illness? And are we including that in some of our counseling? I think that's where there's still some opportunity. I do think this is something that's being talked about more and more. And as we have days that are hotter and hotter, we really need to, as a medical community, make sure we're partnering with our patients to help them understand what their individual risk level is and what are some things they can do proactively to avoid these problems.
2: We've been talking about what extreme heat does to the body with Ohio Health family physician, Dr. Steve Osiello. Thank you so much for your time today.
14: It was a pleasure. Thank you so much.
2: And coming up, we're going to hear what does the law say when it comes to protecting workers who have to work in extreme heat. That is when All Sides continues on 89.7 NPR News.

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3: I'm Deborah Becker. 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It means police can place suspects at crime scenes, but some officers are misusing the technology. That's next time on Here and Now.
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0: You're listening to All Sides. I'm your host, Amy Jurevich. Roofers, landscapers, and farm workers baking in the scalding sun, and they can't escape the elements while doing their job. What kind of protection exists for them as temperatures rise and the planet warms? We're talking this hour about extreme heat, how communities can prepare, what it does to the body, and now we're going to talk about workplace safety and the law. Joining us now is Richard Bales, professor of law at Ohio Northern University, where he teaches labor and employment classes, also the subject of books he's authored and his research specialty. Welcome back to All Sides, Rick.
6: Thank you.
0: So as we are all struggling, you know, with this recent heat dome that happened, not too long ago, I had to wonder about all the outdoor workers up on a roof, putting a new roof on, working in fields. And surprisingly, there's no federal OSHA heat standards for outdoor workers. Are there heat standards for workers in Ohio?
6: Well, you're right, Amy. There is no federal outdoor heat standard that is specific to heat. And although we have standards in Ohio, the standards in Ohio basically track the federal law. So let me back up for just a minute and explain that under federal law, OSHA is the key law. There are two different ways that workers are protected just generally in the workplace, not just from heat, but from everything. One is the general duty clause that says that employers have a general duty to provide a safe workplace. And the second is through much more specific standards. So a standard that says, for example, that if you go up more than two or three floors, you have to be tethered, or there have to be guardrails, or that if you're digging a really deep ditch, that the sides need to be supported so they don't cave in on you. There is no heat specific standard, So for now, we have to fall back on the general duty clause. And that's the same thing at both the federal and the state level. So the OSHA, the federal OSHA standards, covers exactly the workers that you just mentioned, the roofers and other folks in the private sector workforce. For the folks who are working on the roads outside or working on our bridges or doing, you know, the public sector work that is incredibly important to us, they are covered by Ohio's Public Employment Risk Reduction Program. The acronym is PERP. But the standards are pretty much the same. There could be specific standards, but there aren't for heat. And so the fallback is the general duty clause.
0: Okay. So if I see construction workers working on the highway and it's above 90 outside and they're literally paving a road that it looks so hot, but it is up to the supervisor on duty for those people to decide. Is that what the general duty means? The supervisor on duty decides if it's too hot to be working or something like that?
6: No, they don't. It's not like they have complete discretion, right? Mm. It's not like a supervisor could say, well, it's 100 degrees outside and 100% humidity, but I don't think it's that hot. I suffered through it. So everyone else, that's not it.
7: Okay.
6: Every employer, just period, every employer has a general duty to provide a safe workplace. And if it's really hot and really humid and you're not giving your workers any breaks or any water or any shade or anything like that, then you're not providing a safe workplace. So it's a legal duty to provide a safe workplace. The problem is that it's not specific, right? Mm-hmm. So there is a standard right now, a much more specific standard that is pending at OSHA, but it has not yet become law. And that would say that when the heat index gets to 80 degrees, employers have to do XYZ. And when it gets to 90 degrees, employers have to do ABC. Much more specific, and I think much more helpful. But we don't have it yet. And so for now, we have to fall back on the general duty of employers to provide a safe workplace.
7: So to implement something like you just explained with OSHA, you know, do ABC, do XYZ, is that something that's possible, or are certain employers going to push back on that? Because, you know, what one person deems as too hot to work is what another person deems as like a great sunny day. Let's get a lot done. Yeah.
6: So it is very possible. In fact, it may be happening very, very soon. But just like, you know, any federal regulation, but certainly at OSHA, it takes a while. So this particular heat standard was proposed in 2024. In 2025, OSHA did, you know, a notice. They put out a notice. They received written comments. They held hearings, all that sort of stuff. They've presumably written what will become the final rule. They just haven't officially promulgated it yet. So it's pending. It's probably coming. We don't know exactly what it will look like, but it will almost certainly be an improvement over the general duty clause. And it's still, you know, maybe an employer might say, yeah, I think it's just a warm, sunny day, but my workers can work through it, or they're used to it, or whatever. But I think even many employers would prefer to know what the rules are. Right. Mm-hmm. I mean, to have a set of guidelines to say, okay, when the temperature hits here, or when the temperature hits here, what is it that I need to do?
7: Mm. Yeah, I understand that having a set of rules sometimes makes it just easier for everyone to follow the same rules. Because my next question was, can workers who have to work outside refuse to work if they feel it's unsafe because of the heat?
6: That's a difficult question to answer. Mm-hmm. I think it is made much harder by the fact that the general duty clause is so amorphous. It's so general, right? It is so general that it's not necessarily obvious when it has been violated. So as a general rule, yes, an employee can refuse to work if the employee has a good faith, reasonable belief that working would jeopardize his or her health or safety, or the health or safety of someone else. That being said, it's really hard to show. It's even more difficult to prove. And employees tend to be very reluctant to do that because they're worried about getting fired. Mm. They're worried about retaliation. They're worried about their employer believing that they are slacking and, you know, docking them for performance or whatever else.
7: This is,
6: so again,
7: yeah, go ahead.
6: It's just much easier if you have a clear set of rules.
7: Yeah. Yeah. This is All Sides on 89.7 NPR News. We're talking about outdoor heat regulations for workers with Richard Bales, professor of law at Ohio Northern University. I noticed in your bio at Ohio Northern that you also teach regularly in China, where you're a visiting professor. So that made me wonder about other countries addressing the issue of extreme heat and working conditions. I mean, you don't have to necessarily use China as an example. It made me wonder about the whole world. Are other countries ahead of the U.S. or behind the U.S. when it comes to regulations? Like, is there a role model for heat-related rules?
6: Some countries are ahead. Most countries are about where we are. At least a handful of countries, you might say, are behind. Most countries are about where we are. You know, I know that there are at least a few countries out there that have much more specific regulations. I couldn't point to exactly which ones they are immediately. California has a heat regulation that is fairly similar to the OSHA regulation that is pending but is not yet final. And so it might, you know, also serve as a model. You know, Ohio doesn't necessarily have to wait for OSHA, mm-hmm. right? We could implement the equivalent of the OSHA standard at the state level immediately. But in any event, you know, as of right now, it's still the general duty clause. A more specific regulation may be coming. And beyond that, it's really, if it's hot outside, if the supervisor's sweating, that's probably a pretty good sign that it's time to start thinking about, you know, whether the law requires it or not, let's make sure that workers are safe. Because a worker that is passed out on the pavement is not a productive worker, and that's not good for any of us.
7: Yeah.
6: And so I know I just kind of fall back on the basics of staying safe in the heat. Think about water, think about shade, think about rest, and think about acclimating. Don't go out in the heat and try to work a 10-hour, really, really strenuous day if you haven't worked out for the last long while. Working in the heat or doing anything in the heat is much like exercise. A little bit at a time, great. Build up to doing a lot at a time, but don't try to go from 0 to 100 in one day.
7: So you just mentioned California has standards. So that makes me wonder, you know, do states like Arizona, Texas, where it's much hotter, do they have different standards than a state like an Ohio, a Pennsylvania, or a Maine?
6: Most states do not have standards. Mm-hmm. California is an outlier. I believe Arizona may have a statute that looks like Arizona as well. Mm. But the handful of states, there are only a handful of states that have specific heat regulations. They tend to be in the desert Southwest and California. A state like Maine, probably not surprisingly, doesn't have one. Mm. But, you know, on the other hand, there are a lot of states like in Ohio. 20 years ago, I'm not sure how badly we would have needed one. I don't remember summers here being as hot 20 years ago as they are today.
7: Yeah. You note that you use problem-based simulations in many of your courses. So your teaching style is rigorous but participatory. That's what it says on your bio. So how would you teach extreme heat in the workplace and the law to your students?
6: I might have them do a simulated OSHA hearing. Mm-hmm. And I think that this is a really good example illustrating how the general duty clause would work. Maybe I give the students a simulation in which a worker has passed out while working on a roof. Mm-hmm. And the question is, did the employer provide a safe workplace to that worker under the general duty clause? And to make that showing, OSHA would have to show that a heat hazard existed, the employer or the industry recognized it, third, that the hazard could cause death or serious harm, and fourth, that feasible means existed to reduce the danger. So I could set up a hearing in which, I assign the students roles. One side represents OSHA, and they make the argument that it was extremely hot. The employer knew about it. They didn't provide water. They didn't provide rest breaks. And it could have killed the worker who passed out on the roof, right? And the other side, you know, another group of students might take the employer side and make the argument, well, it wasn't all that hot outside. This particular worker had a particular predisposition to heat and became plenty of water and rest breaks.
7: All right.
6: So that's how I would try to teach it in the classroom.
7: Yeah. Okay. And I mean, we only have just in a quick 30 seconds that we have left. I noticed in my neighborhood recently that roofers were working on the roofs at like 8 and 9 p.m. because it was still light out. So is there anything in the law where you're allowed to like shift hours, you know, so it's not as hot and have people work, you know, at 8 o'clock at night? Yeah.
6: As a general rule, I think that's a great idea, certainly during the summer. The only restriction on that is that workers, if you work more than 40 hours in a week, then you're generally are entitled to overtime. Mm. And so an employer can shift to early morning and late evenings, so long as they're not working a 14 hour days.
7: Yeah. Well, we've been talking about outdoor heat regulations for workers with Richard Bales, professor of law at Ohio Northern University. Thank you so much for joining us today, Richard.
6: Thanks, Amy.
7: This has been All Sides on 89.7 NPR News. I want to say thank you to our staff, producers Marcus Charleston and Aaron Esmont Rabinowitz, student producer Iza Huck and Brianna Fortunate. Our student producer from Denison is Ellen Hansen, and video production by the Ohio Channel, board operation by Chris Johnston and Trey Hayes. 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Thanks for joining us.
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12: Cartoons have been around for centuries. 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Cartoons, comics, and graphic novels have all found a way into our lives, tackling tough subjects or just providing a good laugh. On August 8th, the Billy Ireland Cartoon Library and Museum will be holding the National Cartoonist Society Showcase, bringing your favorite cartoonists into the Buckeye State. We'll hear from the head curator of comics and cartoon art at the museum. We'll hear from the creator of the Kathy Comics, which are celebrating its 50th anniversary, and the cartoonist behind the New York Times bestselling book Smile. That's all after the news on All Sides with Amy Jurevich on 89.7 NPR News and at WOSU.org.
13: Live from NPR News in Washington, I'm Windsor Johnston. Louisiana Republican Bill Cassidy says he'll back President Trump's pick for attorney general. Cassidy considered a pivotal vote, announced his decision to support the nomination of Todd Blanche on the Senate floor just a short time ago.
14: This is not a referendum on President Trump. It is a decision regarding Mr. Blanche in very specific circumstances. All considered, I will vote for Mr. Blanche. I'll be criticized for this vote. What's new? But the people of Louisiana can be assured that I worked hard to understand the issue and to make the right decision.
13: Republican Senators Susan Collins and Lisa Murkowski have said they plan to vote no. Senator Mitch McConnell is absent, leaving Republicans with no other votes to spare. Blanche has faced questions about the Justice Department's independence and a now-canceled fund for January 6 rioters. Blanche is serving as acting attorney general and previously worked as President Trump's personal lawyer. The leaders of Saudi Arabia, Turkey, and Pakistan have signed a joint defense agreement today. That's according to a statement published by the Turkish president's office. NPR's Adil Alshalchi reports the president of Turkey, the Saudi crown prince, and the prime minister of Pakistan signed the deal in the city of Mecca.
15: Details of the agreement were not immediately released, but the Pakistani foreign ministry said that it was intended to, quote, strengthen collective deterrence against any act of aggression. This deal comes as tensions in the Middle East rise, with fears of a widening war between the United States and Iran. The agreement would combine the strengths of Saudi Arabia as an oil-rich country, Pakistan, a nuclear power, and Turkey, which has NATO's second-largest military and a growing defense industry. Hedil Alshalchi, NPR News, Istanbul.
13: Patients and medical researchers are calling on prediction market sites to ban betting on clinical trials. NPR's Bobby Allen reports Kalshi and Polymarket say the markets offer valuable information.
16: Prediction market sites Kalshi and Polymarket are facing a backlash for allowing bettors to wager money on the outcome of clinical trials. The companies say the betting can keep patients ahead of the latest medical breakthroughs, but Joshua Pedersen sees it differently. His 12-year-old son is a cancer patient in a clinical trial, and he says betting against the trial's success is effectively trying to make money on his sick child.
17: One of the things that has struck me about these platforms is that they're flashy and they're gamified in such a way that you're often kind of distanced from the real cost.
16: Drug researchers have started an online petition asking that the platforms ban such markets, but the companies claim they could make the opaque drug discovery process more transparent. Bobby Allen, NPR News.
13: This is NPR News in Washington. The Federal Communications Commission has voted to wipe away limits on how many Americans any one company can reach through the local TV stations it owns. Congress set a limit at 39% of Americans to preserve a range of editorial voices and sensibilities in local TV. NPR's David Folkenflik reports some lawmakers and advocates say the commission's action is unlawful.
18: FCC Chairman Brendan Carr says the local TV business is under pressure from streaming, and he says local TV companies need to bulk up to fight back networks like ABC and CBS and NBC. Carr has launched investigations of major broadcast networks egged on by President Trump. The vote on limits fell 2-1 along party lines. The lone Democrat on the commission says the vote was illegal, that only Congress can change or erase those limits. But executives at Nexstar hailed the decision. Nexstar owns more TV stations than anyone. Its acquisition of a big rival would let it reach 80% of the nation, but that takeover is on hold as a major antitrust lawsuit plays out. David Folkenflik, NPR News.
13: Immigration and Customs Enforcement are planning to equip all field officers with body cameras by the end of September, but the agency's policy does not require the automatic release of video from deadly or serious encounters. ICE says it will release that footage only if it determines doing so is in the agency's best interests. One body camera expert says that gives the ICE director broad discretion over which recordings become public. I'm Windsor Johnston, NPR News in Washington.
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21: Welcome to All Sides with Amy Jurevich. Many people remember the days of flipping through the newspaper and finding your favorite cartoons. Many kids nowadays are turning to comic books or graphic novels, reading each book in a very compelling series. But whatever media you choose to dive into, comics provide incredible illustrations and stories that range from pure fun to great importance. The Billy Ireland Cartoon Library Museum in Columbus is hosting the National Cartoonist Society Showcase, bringing everyone's favorite cartoonists right to your own backyard. And here to tell us about this event and all things cartoon is Jenny Robb, head curator of comics and cartoon art and an associate professor at Ohio State University's Billy Ireland Cartoon Library and Museum. Welcome to the show, Jenny.
1: Thank you.
21: So the Billy Ireland Library and Museum houses the world's largest collection of materials related to comics and cartoons. You're the curator, so you must really love this.
1: I do.
21: Yeah, I just wanted to start with, were you always drawn to comics and cartoons? Was it always a part of your life growing up?
1: Absolutely. I always read the Sunday comics. Mm. I read every single comic strip. My parents, I actually grew up in Cincinnati, Ohio, and my parents got The Enquirer. So I used to read all the comics, and including the ones that I didn't quite understand, like the you know the soap opera comics, like Apartment 3G and things like that. I just always had an affinity for them.
21: Why do you think so many people are drawn to this type of art? I mean, you know, reading the Sunday funnies was just what everybody did. Yeah.
1: Well, I think one, people want to laugh. You know, a lot of comic strips are very funny, not all of them. But also they, you know, come to be almost friends with the characters. Mm. The characters are very relatable and they're reflecting, you know, what's going on in their own lives. So I think people can really, really engage with that and with the stories that are told.
21: Now, you're here today to talk about a big event you have coming up. But before we talk about that event, I wanted to ask you about your recent renovations. The Billy Ireland went through, was closed for a little while. Now you're reopened. Tell me about the new highlights of these renovations.
1: Yeah, we're so excited. We were able to completely refresh our permanent collection exhibition. And we went from showing about 100 pieces from our permanent collection to over 500. And the exhibit is called The Story of Comics. And we basically look at the entire evolution of comics over centuries, basically. And you know, made sure that we have a lot of works showing everybody's favorite comics and cartoons, things people remember from their childhood. So there's a lot of nostalgia in the new exhibition, but it also really tells the stories of how comics are created and how we can read and understand and analyze comics and how comics have changed and developed over the decades.
21: Yeah, this new permanent collection, The Story of Comics, is 400 years of cartoon art history. I mean, what are people going to see? What's 400 years ago? What does that look like 400 years ago?
1: Well, we actually start even further back than that. If you think about it, humans have been telling stories with images, you know, since the dawn of time. So you think of cave paintings and the Bayeux Tapestry.
21: Or cave paintings, technically comics, I guess. You know, I
1: don't... You know, they're storytelling, probably. Yeah. You know, things like stained glass in cathedrals. So we sort of start with that, but then we look at, you know, when comics in the 18th and 19th centuries started to look more like what we understand as comics and cartoons today. And so that's political and social satire and telling stories with sequential images and text, you know, and we go through all the major developments, the birth of the newspaper comic strip in the 1890s, the birth of the comic book, you know, the golden age starting in 1938 with Superman. So we look at all of those developments and show how really important comics and cartoons are as popular culture.
21: And if I was reading correctly, you have a section or at least or a gallery, I don't know what word to use, dedicated to Calvin and Hobbes, too.
1: That's right. So we house the Calvin and Hobbes collection by Bill Watterson, which is almost all of the original art for the strip that ran from 1985 to 1995. And it's definitely one of our most popular collections. It's one of the most popular strips ever created. And we have dedicated a gallery to showing that so people can come and check out Bill Watterson's actual drawings.
21: This is also Sides on 89.7 NPR News, and we are talking about the upcoming National Cartoonist Showcase, National Cartoonist Society Showcase with Jenny Robb, head curator of comics and cartoon art at Ohio State University's Billy Ireland Cartoon Library and Museum. All right, so the big event that we're talking about here is the National Cartoonist Society Showcase. It will be on August 8th. What is the National Cartoonist Society and slash showcase?
1: So the National Cartoonist Society is an organization of professional cartoonists. It was founded in 1946. It was basically a group of guys that was, you know, kind of a male-dominated industry. But they used to do entertainments as part of a USO tour for the troops in World War II. And they decided they wanted to keep that community alive. And so they founded the National Cartoonist Society 80 years years ago, so they're celebrating their 80th anniversary this year. And I should add that it was only 4 years later that the women cartoonists pointed out to the men that either they should change their name to the National Men's Cartoonist Society, or they should start admitting women. And so we get our first women members in 1950, and that included a pioneer female cartoonist who was based in Columbus, Ohio. In the 19-teens, Edwina Dumm was the political cartoonist for a newspaper here, one of the first staff political cartoonists who was a woman.
7: Wow. All right. All right. So the society must have meetings or showcases, I guess you're calling it. So what is the event you're having on August 8th?
1: Well, they have an annual conference where they have programs, but it is closed to the public. They also have an awards dinner where they give out the Reuben Award, which has nothing to do with the sandwich. It is an award for the outstanding cartoonist of the year, and it's named after the first president of the society, who was Rube Goldberg. I don't know if you will remember
7: I've heard of his Goldberg machines.
1: Yes, exactly. Yeah. So he was the first president of the society, and the award is named after him. And it's been won by many people. I'm sure your listeners will recognize people like Charles Schultz of Peanuts, Bill Watterson, who we mentioned, Matt Groening of The Simpsons, and of course, Kathy Geiswhite. And your other guest, Raina, is actually a nominee this year for the Outstanding Cartoonist of the Year. So we decided, since we were going to have so many cartoonists in town, hundreds, that we wanted our community to be able to meet them. And so we created this public event that'll happen at the Billy Ireland Cartoon Library and Museum on August 8th. And we're also having some events at Mershon Auditorium in partnership with the Wexner Center for the Arts. So it'll be a really fun, interesting opportunity to meet cartoonists, to get signatures, to get drawings, and to see some programs.
7: Okay. So so name drop a few. Who are some of the cartoonists? If people get, you have to get tickets, right? If you get tickets, who are you going to be able to see on this day?
1: So the tickets are for the specific event, which is at the Mershon Auditorium, and that is a showcase of Scholastic kids graphic novelists. And this is an amazing lineup of folks. We have Dave Pilkey, of course, of Dogman and Captain Underpants fame, Raina Talgemeier, who we mentioned, Jamar Nicholas, who has a series called Leon the Extraordinary, Maria Scrivan, whose series is Not Enough, and Jim Benton, who has many, many different books, but the one that my son loves the most is Catwad, about a best friends, a cat, two different cats. It's very, very funny.
7: Are they each doing like a talk, or is it more of a meet and greet?
1: They're all going to be speaking. The presentation will last about an hour and 15 minutes, an hour and a half. And that one is ticketed. So you do have to go to the Wexner Center for the Arts website and purchase tickets for that. Also in the lobby before and after, we have other National Cartoonist Society kids cartoonists who will be signing and sketching. And after the presentation, Dave Pilkey, Raina Talgemeier, and all the authors will also be doing meet and greets and signing.
7: Oh, wow. How fun. And then next up in the show today, we have Kathy Geiswhite, who the cartoonist of Kathy, which is celebrating its 50th anniversary. Tell me about, you know, a longstanding cartoon like Kathy and how it has shaped the world of cartooning.
1: Well, Kathy launched in the 1970s in the middle of the Women's Liberation Movement, and women were starting to move into the workforce. They were starting to move up in companies, and she really captured what it was like to be a young woman in that time period. She was in her 20s. She was an executive at a marketing firm, and she started doodling and realized that she had a voice that wasn't represented on the comics page. And so I think a lot of women readers especially just really related to her character, Kathy. You know, you can be a single career woman, but you can also be worried about, you know, looking good and the fashions and your weight and finding love. You know, I think she really resonated with so many people. And that's why people remember having, you know, comic strips cut out and put up on refrigerators and, you know, pinned to office cubicles.
7: So we're celebrating the 50th anniversary of Kathy, and Kathy will be a part of your event as well?
1: Yeah, so over at the Billy Ireland Cartoon Library and Museum, which is just across the plaza from Mershon Auditorium, we will have many cartoonists from the National Cartoon Society signing and sketching, but also we'll have two events. At 5 p.m., Kathy Geiswhite will be speaking. And then at 1 p.m., we have another cartoonist, Colleen Duran, who's an amazing comic book artist known for a graphic novel called A Distant Soil and collaborating with authors like Neil Gaiman and others. So she's in the comic book world, where Kathy is in the newspaper comic strip world. And I should clarify that both of those events are free. Mm. And you can come to the museum and see the exhibits for free. You can, you know, get signatures and sketches from the over 30 cartoonists who will be over at the Billy Ireland. It's really a pretty diverse and incredible event with lots of different parts.
7: And then we also mentioned we'll be joined later in the hour by Raina Telgemeier, the author of many graphic novels. Newspaper comics, unfortunately, are a less common practice than they used to be. So talk to me about graphic novels. Like, from your place as the curator of this museum, are graphic novels the future of comics?
1: Well, certainly newspapers have been in decline. Mm-hmm. So obviously newspaper comic strips aren't as popular as they used to be. Although I will say, you know, there's still lots of fantastic ones in the newspaper. I still get the Columbus Dispatch. But we are seeing an amazing explosion of interest in graphic novels. And Raina Telgemeier is one of the people largely responsible for that. She really created a new genre, which is graphic memoir for kids, with her best-selling graphic novel Smile. And then she has done other ones, Sisters and Drama. So she really is an important and pivotal figure in the graphic novel history. Mm.
7: Before we end here, I wanted to just pivot back to the museum, because in addition to this big event and bringing in all of these wonderful cartoonists, you also have a special exhibition going on right now. It's on display until January. It's called Life is Complicated by cartoonist Chris Ware. Can you tell me about this? Because, I mean, people can come see it anytime between now and January, right? Yeah.
1: Yes. Chris, this is an amazing exhibition. It's actually curated and designed by Chris himself. Mm. And if you know his comics at all, they're very meticulous. They're designed very precisely, crafted very precisely, and they delve into

0: It's really an incredible experience. Hmm.
1: So give us a quick pitch for people listening. Maybe they'll come August 8th for your big event, but maybe they just didn't know the Billy Ireland Cartoon Library and Museum existed on Ohio State's campus and need to come visit. Give me the pitch for your newly renovated space.
0: Well, definitely come on August 8th between 1 and 6. We're going to have hundreds of people from the National Cartoonist Society who many will be tabling and signing and sketching. You can see exhibits. You can attend great presentations. The only ticketed event is the Scholastic Showcase of Kids Graphic Novelists at Mershon Auditorium. The other events are free. And if you can't make it on August 8th, please come back where the museum is open every day except Monday from 1 to 5.
1: All right. We have been talking with Jenny Robb, head curator of comics and cartoon art, also an associate professor at the Ohio State University's Billy Ireland Cartoon Library and Museum. And we've been talking about the upcoming National Cartoonist Society Showcase. Thank you so much for your time, Jenny.
0: Thank you.
1: And coming up, we're going to talk about the 50th anniversary of the Kathy comics with Kathy Geiswhite. That is When All Sides Continues on 89.7 NPR News.

0: 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The extraordinary reach of New York Times journalism brings you the sound and the story. 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
9: You're listening to All Sides. I'm your host, Amy Jurevich. For over 3 decades, readers flipped through the pages of a newspaper to find the Kathy comics. Stories of struggle, love, work, and what it's like being a woman, and so much more, came to life through the form of the comic strip with the main character, Kathy. Kathy Geiswite will be one of the many featured cartoonists at this year's National Cartoonist Society Showcase, happening on August 8th at the Billy Ireland Cartoon Library and Museum in Columbus. And here to talk about all things Kathy is the creator of Kathy, Kathy Geiswite. Welcome to the show.
10: Thank you so much. Happy to be here.
9: So Kathy, the Kathy comic ran 365 days a year from 1976 to 2010, and it drew in millions of readers. Was this always the career you planned for yourself growing up?
10: This was the last thing on earth I ever thought I would be doing.
9: Yeah,
10: I was a writer at an advertising agency after college, and I loved it, and that's what I planned to do. I was raised by a woman. People who read my strip will know mom and know a little bit pushy. I was raised by a woman who taught me to write about my feelings instead of talking to people. You know, when you're upset, don't, you know, yell, write about it in your journal. When you're embarrassed or lonely, write about it. Don't share your feelings. So when I was feeling the full frustration of being a new career woman in the late 70s and overweight and had with a miserable love life, I wrote about it in my journal. And one day it was just depressing to write. So I kind of scribbled a picture of what I looked like

0: eating everything in the kitchen, waiting for the wrong guy to call. And I sent the drawings home to my mom to let her know I was coping with life without speaking to anybody. And my mother saw these little scribble, humiliating scribble drawings, and she said, "Well, this woman who spent my lifetime telling me to keep my feelings private, she said these humiliating little drawings could be the a comic strip for millions of people to enjoy."
1: Wow.
0: So mom went to the library, researched comic strip syndicates, typed me up a list of who I should approach in the order I should approach it, and then she, just to get mom off my back, I sent my drawings to the name at the top of her list, which was Universal Press Syndicate.
1: Wow.
0: So
1: Were you always into drawing though, or was you're describing
0: I
1: them as little
0: never
1: doodle. You're describing them as little doodles, but did you like hone your craft then? Yeah.
0: I never doodled. I never drew. My older sister was a beautiful artist, and I never went to art class. I never did anything. So the first things I drew were just like anybody who can't draw would draw. They were just I'll say passionate scribbles. And in fact, when the syndicate sent me a contract to do Kathy, with which they did immediately, they said, "We love the writing and the honesty of the writing, and we're confident you will learn how to draw if you have to do it 365 days a year."
1: Wow.
0: And so then I did.
1: So talk to me about why it was important to you to show people, especially women, about struggles and achievements. Just talk to me about being vulnerable. What did that mean to you?
0: I never did the comic strip with any intention. I did the comic strip always from day one until the end of the comic strip as a way to personally vent what I was going through or what I heard other women going through. But I never, it wasn't to be a voice for anybody. It was just to get it out of me and onto paper. In the late 70s, when I started the comic strip, the world was exploding with change for women. Men were fighting with women, families were arguing. It's incomprehensible how different it is. Women, had to argue whether or not we could get a job, whether we deserved to have a career. If you wanted to date, you had to pretend your job wasn't important. You always had to pretend you made less money. The guy had to be king. Our dating pool grew up, and we did, watching the TV show Father Knows Best, and that was the mentality. So at that time, there really were two role models impacting me: Betty Crocker, both named Betty. Betty Crocker of the homemaker, but self-homemaker, and Betty Friedan, who wrote the Liberated Manifesto, that helped define feminism for a lot of us. And I was literally stuck between two Bettys. I gained about 40 pounds on one Betty's chocolate fudge layer cake while I was trying to digest the other Betty's liberated speeches. And that's what got dumped on the page.
1: Your comics, yeah, your comics tackled what we would have been called the four main guilt groups: food, love, mother and family relationships, and career. When you think back to, to these comics and the 50th anniversary, which of those four guilt groups stick with you the most?
0: The most, my favorite strips to write were always the ones about mom, possibly because I didn't have to change anything. I could just write about mom. And I could do that because my own mother in real life has such a rock solid ability for complete denial, that it had anything to do with her. I wrote one strip, I wrote, "Kathy says, I love you, Mom, but I will never be like you. I'll never think like you, look like you, or act like you." And Mom says, "Oh, I know, sweetie. I used to say the same thing to my mom, and I wound up thinking just like her, looking just like her, and acting like just like her. See, you're just like me already. We're exactly alike." And Kathy runs from the room screaming. Mom says, "Oh, isn't that cute? That's just what I used to do." It's the best re it's the response I got from the mom strips was also the most meaningful, because a lot of women wrote to tell me their my strip helped their daughters and mothers, communicate over the years. My own mother used to cut out my comic strip and send it to me sometimes. And I go, Mom, I know I
1: Oh,
0: was quoting you in that one,
1: that's
0: you know?
1: hilarious.
0: Yeah.
1: This is All Sides on 89.7 NPR News. We're talking about the Kathy comics with curator and cartoonist Kathy Geiswhite. And I have to say that I grew up with Kathy comic strips cut out of the newspaper by my mother, hung on our refrigerator all the time.
0: There you go.
1: My whole childhood, I remember Kathy. Mostly, I remember ones hanging on our refrigerator about dieting because it was in the kitchen, and the mom guilt trips. Do people tell you that often, that Kathy was hung up on their fridge?
0: Absolutely. Hung on the fridge, posted on the file cabinet. And the most touching ones, though, of course, are the women who have written to tell me, you know, they still find Kathy comic strips tucked away in their diaries or tucked in drawers. It was a time where admitting you were vulnerable or admitting you had confusion was not sort of okay. And I think the comic strip expressed that for a lot of women. And so it was especially meaningful to me to know that women would relate to my strip and go, oh, thank God, somebody else feels just like I do. And then cut out the strip and kind of tuck it away in a secret place, because we were all kind of soul sisters going through these decades of enormous change.
1: You're one of the people who is going to be speaking at the National Cartoonist Society Showcase on August 8th here in Columbus. And I read online that you were born in Dayton. So you're coming home to Ohio?
0: Yep, coming home to my roots, my roots. My I was born in Dayton. My grandparents lived in Cleveland and Youngstown. So, you know, Ohio is home sweet home in a way.
1: What can guests expect from seeing you on the 8th? What do you have planned?
0: Well, I want to talk about what happened in 50 years since I started this trip. The world changed so dramatically in so many ways for women. And yet when I went to, I did this extremely heavy,
1: oh, listen, she's picking up a giant book. Yes. Okay.
0: Yeah. 50th anniversary collection. Mm. And it has, this came out this year.
1: Yeah.
0: Celebrating the 50th strip, the 50th anniversary of the strip. But to create it, I had to go back and reread everything from the beginning, which was more painful than you can imagine. Because it was like reading... It was like reading the diary you hope nobody will ever see, and then voluntarily sending it to a publisher to be published for the world. The first years of the strip especially were wrenching to read and reread, because they were filled with such particularly stupid relationships with men. Okay. Let's just say that. And extremely bad relationships with food. But over the course of what I want to talk about in my talk, which is free, please come.
1: Yes.
0: Is sort of what happened to women and women's sensibilities and the world for women from in the 50 years since I started the strip. And what I found going through all the strips from the beginning was that so much has changed and so little has changed and a whole bunch of it got worse. I mean, when I was growing up, you know, I wrote about fashion a lot,
1: yeah.
0: And I was criticized for writing as a woman who was obsessed with fashion. But truthfully, for a lot of the world, what a woman wears, how she presents herself, defines her to the world. You see that. And it defines who we see ourselves as. And it was fascinating to me to think about, you know, when I was growing up, the horror of having a tiny white bra strap show. I grew up where our mothers sewed little clips inside our clothing so that no underwear could possibly ever show. Versus today, where pretty much, I mean, I live in Los Angeles, people just walk around in bras outside with booty shorts on, and it's, you know, very different. my generation fought so hard for respect in the workplace and never look sexualized at all, because you don't want to encourage the male eyeball judging you. And now, even work clothes are very provocative. Tiny skirts, see-through tops, God forbid, naked dressing. That world has changed, but it's in the big picture, it's changed the sensibility of how women are presented and how young women think they have to look.
1: Well, before we run out of time, I did want to ask you, because you're going to share the stage with a couple graphic novel authors. They're also a part of the showcase. I wanted to get your take on what you think of this transition away from traditional newspaper comic strips and the rise in popularity of the graphic novel. Up next, we're going to talk to Raina Telgemeier. She's known for her book Smile. What do you think of the popularity of graphic novels now?
0: I'm thrilled that other cartoonists have found a way to get their work and their voices in and tell bigger stories than you could ever tell in a four-panel comic strip. So I'm thrilled that that's happened, because as the newspapers declined and the comic strips have declined, it's become really hard for cartoonists to get an audience and be able to, share their take on the world. So I love graphic novels. I could never create one. Way too much drawing for me. But I love looking at them. I love reading them. So.
1: Do you lament the change in the traditional newspaper? Do you wish we could go back in time and I don't know if the save newspapers or anything like that, so comic strips were still as popular nowadays as they used to be?
0: If I had my way, we would get rid of the internet. We would get rid of cable. We would just have three channels on the TV. We would have phones attached to cords on the wall, and absolutely all the comics would be in the newspaper, that it landed on everybody's front porch every single day, and the families would gather around and read the papers. And when you traveled from city to city, you would find your friends, your beloved comic strip friends, in the newspaper wherever you went. Yeah, I'm really sad about the demise of comic strips, demise of newspapers.
1: And you decided, I mean, you ended Kathy not because necessarily the demise of newspapers, but in 2010 you wrote that you were at a place in your life and this was you were going to close a chapter. So did you kind of you kind of ended Kathy before newspapers totally went away, right?
0: Yeah, I ended Kathy because I had three big deadlines that suddenly were worse than my comic strip deadlines. I was turning 60. My daughter was starting her last year of high school, and my parents were heading into their 90s. And I felt like if I didn't stop the daily grind of a newspaper deadlines, I was going to miss my kids' last year of school. I was not going to be able to fly to Florida to help my parents. And, I was turning 60 and I wanted to do other creative things. So,
1: Yeah. If you were to give Kathy, your character, if she was here today, and you were still doing the strip daily, what advice would she give people, especially women? What would you say to Kathy right now?
0: what would I say? I would say, what'd I say? Well, my personal motto has probably not changed in life, which is give up the quest for perfection and shoot for 5 good minutes in a row.
1: Oh, I like
0: That's
1: that.
0: as true today as as it was way back then.
1: Oh, okay. Yes,
0: Because if you
1: five.
0: don't, for women don't feel good enough about themselves to get out the front door, there's no chance we're going to go out and change the world or make things better.
1: Well, as someone who speaks on live radio every day, I'm going to remember that. Shoot for 5 good minutes in a row. That's a good one. And also, so earlier you held up this big collection. So it was a box that had four books inside of it, and it's a collection of 50 years of Kathy. I'm sure people can buy that wherever they get their favorite books. But what do you want people to know about 50 years of Kathy if someone goes out and wants to own this collection? What do you want them to remember 50 years later?
0: That we all went through the same stuff together, and that we are bonded by We are bonded by the hopes and dreams and aspirations of our time. And I've heard from a lot of daughters and granddaughters of women who grew up reading my strip, and they've told me that they love looking at the strips and knowing what they're learning, what their moms and grandmothers went through. I feel this collection is, I'll show you what. So it's very heavy. It's
1: She's
0: just a
1: trying to pick it up.
0: excellent.
1: Yes,
0: It's like
1: she's
0: weight
1: gonna hurt
0: training,
1: herself.
0: but
1: Yeah.
0: the four books, it's in chronological order. And like this is book one, and it starts with the very, very, very beginnings of
1: Yeah, for our
0: the strip.
1: radio or our late radio listeners, Kathy's flipping through the book, and it's strip after strip, some in color, some black and white. Yeah. Well,
0: And I wrote introductions to each of the books within the giant collection, kind of defining, what the times were about. And at the August 8th event at the Billy Ireland Cartoon Museum and Library, which is free, I'll be talking for a while, and then we'll have questions and answers, and also I'll be signing book plates for people. Whether or not they want to order the book, we'll have a QR code. You can order the book from there. And
1: All
0: it'll
1: right.
0: be great to.
1: Well, thank you so much for your time today. We have been talking with Kathy Geiswaite about the 50th anniversary of Kathy, and we've been talking about the National Cartoonist Society Showcase, which is taking place here in Columbus. Kathy, thank you so much for joining us today.
0: Happy to be here. Thank you.
1: And coming up, we're going to talk with the creator behind a collection of graphic novels that tackles the struggles many kids and young adults face. That is When All Sides continues on 89.7 NPR News.

0: 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The youth actually showed up to vote.
1: Oh yeah, the kids are all right, Brooke. Or in this case, all center?
0: And there was the usual misfire by the pollsters.
1: The average miss is actually 13 points. So as
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1: Shocking as this is, last night was a better than average performance for the polls in a primary.
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11: You're listening to All Sides. I'm your host, Amy Jurevich. Bookstores, libraries, and homes are filled with graphic novels. No matter the age of the reader, people are drawn to these types of books. In fact, in 2026, the estimated revenue from comic books and graphic novels will reach $2.8 billion in the United States. The New York Times bestselling graphic novel Smile spent more than 240 weeks on the New York Times bestseller list. It's a graphic novel that shows the struggles of growing up. It is relatable, funny, heartfelt, and kids are reaching for it on the shelf day after day. Here to talk to us about graphic novels, Smile, and the future of comics and graphic novels, we have Raina Telgemeier. Welcome to All Sides, Raina.
12: Thanks, Amy. Good morning.
11: So you have quite the impressive list of accomplishments. It's not just Smile. I mean, you have many books, the follow-ups to Smile. You have four adaptations of the Babysitter's Club books. Was being a graphic novelist always your dream?
12: You know, there was really no such thing as graphic novels when I was a kid. Mm-hmm. I started reading comics in the 1980s, and the only thing that was really available to me then was funnies in the newspaper. And so I grew up with Calvin and Hobbes, and For Better or For Worse, and Peanuts, and Luann, and Garfield. And so at the time, I thought I either want to be an animator or I want to be a comic strip artist. And then as I grew up, I discovered comic books like superheroes, and I discovered alternative comic books and comic different forms, and then eventually web comics. And, you know, I started making mini comics and zines and sort of found my community. And then eventually people started publishing comics in book format. And so I sort of found my way eventually, and graphic novels became my format.
11: Yeah. Did you go to school to be an artist, or, like, you know, did you learn to draw? Did you learn to draw just on the side for fun?
12: I mean, I've always been an artist. I've been drawing since I was born, really. And my parents handed me, you know, crayons and paper and colored pencils and stuff. But I did go to art school eventually. Mm. I went to School of Visual Arts, which is in Manhattan. Mm. And I got an illustration degree. They have a cartooning department there. So I was able to, you know, really practice my craft. But then once I graduated, that was really when I started doing it in earnest. And I was lucky to be in New York City anyway, and that's just kind of where the comic scene always was, and the publishing scene. And so I started working at a book publisher, and then shortly thereafter, I met the editors at Scholastic Graphics, who were starting up a comic book imprint, and they invited me to pitch my work to them. So that was how I got to be a part of, you know, Scholastic and work on the Babysitter's Club series.
11: Hmm. Well, the Babysitter's Club is near and dear to my heart, so I'm glad that you brought those back for a new generation as well. Talking about your 2010 graphic memoir, Smile, it is a bestseller. My daughter's read Smile and all of the subsequent ones. But for someone who's listening who hasn't read Smile, can you just give me a synopsis a little bit about what the book is about?
12: Yes. So when I was 11 years old, I had this big dental accident. Mm. I tripped and fell and knocked out my two front permanent teeth. And it left me with, basically, I had 4 years of braces, headgear, surgery to kind of have a normal smile again. Mm. And so I had been thinking about that story and basically telling people that story for years and years and years. And I'm a cartoonist. So I was like, at some point, I'm just going to sit down and put that story on paper. And so I started doing it in 2004. I put it online, just one page a week, and just tossed it up on the internet. Didn't think too much about it.
7: Yeah.
12: In 2010, Scholastic collected the whole thing into a graphic novel. And then all of a sudden, kids had access to it. Hmm. So it turns out lots of kids have been through braces, headgear, you know, all the same stuff.
7: Oh my goodness. So many, there's so many, there's so many braces now. Yes.
12: Yeah. And because this story is sort of centered around my middle school experience and a little bit of my early high school experience, it's not just about braces. It's about self-esteem. Mm-hmm. It's about friendships. It's about the changing nature of, you know, how you see yourself as an adolescent and how other people see you and sort of where the value lies. And so I think it made a connection. And what was fascinating was that kids were reading it, and not only were they telling me, oh, I liked your story, they were saying things like, I relate to your story so much, and now I want to tell you my story. Mm. And all of a sudden, they were also drawing their own comics about their dental experiences and their self-esteem experiences. And so it was like this conversation that went two ways. So it became kind of a phenomenon.
7: Your books touch on important topics: self-esteem, anxiety, fringe problems, braces, you know, much more. Are these books you wish you had as a kid growing up, you know, to process feelings?
12: Absolutely. I mean, I was a fan of writers like Judy Blume and Anne M. Martin. And I loved the comics of Linda Barry when I was a teenager. And so I was really seeking out specifically female voices that were writing about real kids having real issues with their friends and with their own, you know, bodies and minds when I was that age. And so if I had had more comics that looked like that when I was a teenager, I think I really would have appreciated. So these really absolutely are books for 9 to 12-year-old Raina.
7: Yeah, yeah. And another graphic novel you have is called Guts. It touches on anxiety and also a specific phobia of throwing up. But
12: metaphobia.
7: Why was it important to you to bring up mental health issues in your graphic novels too?
12: That was my third memoir. I wrote Smile, and then I wrote one called Sisters, which was about my relationship with my siblings and my family and going on road trips. And by that point, I felt like my readers knew me, I knew my readers, and I had emetophobia, which is kind of a really serious fear of throwing up since I was 9 years old. Mm. And it sort of led to a lot of issues with me being afraid of food and having chronic stomach aches. I've had IBS for a really long time and just sort of generalized anxiety. And it's colored pretty much my whole life. And I was like, this is a really big part of my life, but I don't know if it's something I really want to write a book about because it's gross, it's weird, it's uncomfortable. But kids kept asking me for more memoirs and saying, well, what happened to you before your story in Smile? And what happened to you after your story in Sisters? And tell us more about yourself. And I actually wrote a fictional book called Ghosts. Hmm. And in it, one of the characters has anxiety. And I would talk about that book, and they would ask me if there was any parallel to my real life. Mm-hmm. And I would say, well, this character has anxiety in this story, and that's something that I suffer from too. And kids seemed really interested in that. But also their parents seemed extremely interested. Mm-hmm. And so they all said to me, could you maybe write a book about that? Because I think we'd like to read that. And I think some kids could really relate to that. So I was like, okay, I think I just have to do this.
7: Wow. But it sounds like you have kids asking you really good questions. These are some smart kids.
12: I do.
7: Yeah.
12: I have an incredible relationship with my readers. They're so intuitive. They're so smart. They really get it. So I thought, all right, I'm going to at least try this. Mm. And yeah, it's going to have some, you know, it's going to have some poop in it. It's going to have some some bloating and some gas, but that's something that everybody deals with. And so, I mean, one of the nice things about comics and comic books and comic strips and graphic novels is, especially for kids, they're funny. It's a funny medium. It's a funny format. You can do a lot with the humor in them. So I was aiming to make this a funny book. And so I went for it. And I drew this story about anxiety and about stomach aches and about feeling nauseous and feeling scared and phobias. And I tried to make it as funny as possible. And I have gotten the most incredible response from my readers. Of course, I've gotten a few people going, I don't get it. It's a book about gas. It's a book about feeling anxious about stuff. But the ones who see themselves in it have said things to me like, I thought I was the only one. So thank you for making me realize that I am not the only one. And I've even had kids say to me things like, I think I want to be a therapist now after reading your book.
2: To help others talk about it. That's great. Yeah.
12: Yeah. That's my favorite response ever, I think. Yeah.
2: This is All Sides on 89.7 NPR News, and we're talking about comics and graphic novels with the best-selling author of Smile, among other books, Raina Telgemeier. So you're going to take the stage on August 8th at the Billy Ireland Cartoon Library and Museum for the National Cartoonist Society Showcase. What can visitors expect if they come see you?
12: Oh my gosh, it's not just me. It's a bunch of other graphic novelists. One by one, we're going to get up. We're all going to give short presentations. We're going to be signing books afterwards, taking photos with our guests. But I'm going to talk about my work. I always show pictures of myself as a kid. And importantly, I like to show drawings that I made as a kid. Because I think kids in the audience are like, well, how do I begin to draw, and how do I become a cartoonist, and how do I improve my work? And I think it's important to show that as a kid, you know, as a 9-year-old kid, my drawings look like kid drawings, and there's not that big of a jump between who I was as a 9-year-old and who I am now, except for many, many days of practice. You practice every single day, you get better. And I've just worked every single day. So I love to show my kid art. I love to show my kid comics that I used to make. Sometimes I do live readings of my work. I'll give a little bit of a sneak peek at the book that I have coming up in September. It's going to be pretty fun.
2: You'll share the stage with many others, as you mentioned, one of them being Kathy Geiswhite, who we just talked to before you came on the show. Was the Kathy comic strip an influence for you?
12: Of course. Mm-hmm. Yes, it was. All of these comics were on the funny page. It's a little early for me here in California. The funny papers. It was just one page in my hometown paper in the San Francisco Chronicle. But yes, we had Kathy. It was always nice to read that like women were making comics, because it was predominantly men when I was a kid. So I'm so glad that has changed.
2: How do you view the transition from traditional comic strips in the Sunday paper, you know, reading the Sunday funnies, to this rise of graphic novels? Because graphic novels are so popular right now. But when you think about the transition, what do you think of?
12: I love that there's variety. I love that, you know, it used to be that there were only, you maybe got to read 15 comics at a time, and it was just limited to what was in your hometown newspaper. And now you can go to a bookstore, and I mean, oh my goodness, there's hundreds, there's thousands of things to choose from. And they make comics and graphic novels in every single genre. For, you know, a 3-year-old can find a graphic novel that they like. An 83-year-old can find a graphic novel that they like. And they probably can find one that they can share together that they're both going to like. I mean, I buy them for my dad for his birthday. I buy them for friends. I buy them for my friends' kids. So, and you can get them at the library. It's just so much more accessible than it used to be. I think there was probably some bias at the time that I was a kid that nobody was interested in reading them. So that has definitely changed.
2: Yeah. But media is also becoming more and more digital. What do you think of people actually holding your book in their hand versus maybe reading a digital form of it? I mean, do you prefer that they hold the book, you know, itself?
12: I have no preference. I mean, the nice thing about digital is that it's easy to like get your hands on the next one. If you finish one, it's like, oh, okay, download the next one ASAP. So you can quickly binge a series, or if you're reading something online, you can just go to the next chapter right away and read just like thousands of pages of something in a short period of time. I do love to see a paper book. I love a new book because I love the new book smell when you flip through it and you get that sort of waft of the ink off of the pages. But I have to say, my favorite is a book that has been read dozens of times, and you can see that the pages are like dog-eared and the ink is falling off of the cover, and maybe it's kind of bent, and kids are like, I'm so sorry, this book looks terrible, and it's been shoved into my backpack. And I'm like, no, nothing an author likes better than seeing a book that has clearly just been loved and loved and loved.
2: So if they bring you a book to sign and it looks like it's been through a lot, you love that.
12: I love a book that's clearly trashed. Oh, yeah. Yes.
2: Yes. Well, we're down to about 2 minutes left. You mentioned that you're going to tease at the event on August 8th that you're working on a new project. Can you share a tiny bit with our listeners, or do you want to save it for August 8th?
12: Oh no, it's publicly available. So at the first part of my career, I adapted 4 of Anne M. Martin's Babysitter's Club graphic novels. Let me rephrase that. 4 of Anne M. Martin's Babysitter's Club books into graphic novels. And I stopped doing that because I was working on original books. So the last of my graphic novels came out in 2008. And there have been a bunch of other artists that have done adaptations of her work. They're up to number 19 in the series. And I came out of retirement because it is the Babysitter's Club 40th anniversary. It's also been 20 years since my first graphic novel was published. So I'm doing something called a super special, which means that the babysitters go on a big vacation and every character in the series narrates chapters. And so I co-illustrated a Babysitter's Club super special with Gail Galligan, who illustrated Babysitter's Club graphic novels numbers 4 through 5 through 8. This sounds like mumbo jumbo, but if you're a big fan, you are like, oh my gosh, what?
2: I know all about the super specials, so I'm okay. Excited. Yes. And so we're going to have to leave it there. But we've been talking with Raina Telgemeier, New York Times bestselling author of many graphic novels, including Smile and an upcoming super special from Babysitter's Club. And Raina will be in Columbus on August 8th for the National Cartoonist Society Showcase. Thank you for your time today, Raina.
12: Thanks, Amy.
2: This has been All Sides on 89.7 NPR News. Thanks for joining us.
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16: And once in private portfolios, those houses are effectively off the market for regular buyers, making tens of thousands of would-be homeowners into permanent renters. A new bipartisan housing law is seeking to put some guardrails on private equity investment in housing, but will it work?
19: Banning investors from putting capital into the housing market is not going to make affordability any better.
16: I'm Meghna Chakrabarty. 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
20: Live from NPR News, I'm Lakshmi Singh. President Trump's embattled nominee for attorney general will likely squeak by in his Senate confirmation. NPR's Barbara Sprunt reports Todd Blanche is receiving key support from Louisiana Republican Senator Bill Cassidy.
21: Acting Attorney General Todd Blanche has been facing an increasingly uphill battle in his Senate confirmation. Republican Senators Lisa Murkowski of Alaska and Susan Collins of Maine both are opposing his nomination, which meant all eyes were on Senator Cassidy of Louisiana. Cassidy said he had concerns over Blanche's judgment and how politicized the department has become, but ultimately said he'll support him.
22: The choice is not between perfection and Mr. Blanche. It is between Mr. Blanche and another acting attorney general who may not run the department effectively under President Trump and who indeed may not be as good as Mr. Blanche.
21: Cassidy's support gives Blanche the votes he'll need for confirmation and is a major win for the White House. Barbara Sprunt, NPR News, Washington.
20: U.S. employers cut 23,000 jobs last month. More on this from NPR's Scott Horsley.
23: The job cuts came in restaurants and retail shops as well as local government last month. Job gains for May and June were also revised sharply lower. Healthcare continued to add jobs last month, but at a modest pace. The unemployment rate dipped to 4.1%, but only because more than 260,000 people dropped out of the workforce. July was the second month in a row the jobs report was weaker than forecasters had expected. It suggests that sluggish economic growth and rising prices are taking a toll on the labor market. Average wages for people who are working climbed 3.2% over the last 12 months, but that's likely not enough to keep pace with inflation, so workers' paychecks aren't stretching as far as they used to. Scott Horsley, NPR News, Washington.
20: Meta is now reporting that one of its artificial intelligence models went rogue as it was being evaluated. NPR's John Ruich reports the parent company of Facebook, Instagram, and WhatsApp is the latest in a string of tech giants to disclose their AI models hacked other companies.
24: AI companies test their models in computer settings that are supposed to be closed off from the internet. But Meta says a misconfiguration by an independent testing company called Irregular allowed one of its models to escape. It says the model, quote, exploited a security vulnerability in a third-party service, which likely means it hacked into another company. Anthropic and OpenAI have both said in recent days that some of their AI models had escaped testing arenas to go onto the internet and access other systems. And a government-backed AI security lab in the UK saw similar acts when testing their models. The incidents have raised concern about AI doing bad things autonomously and recently prompted AI researchers to call for a mechanism to pace AI development. John Ruich, NPR News.
20: You're listening to NPR. There was a mass shooting at a high school in Thailand today. Local authorities outside Bangkok say a student killed at least five people and wounded 20 others, then took his own life. Authorities say he is also accused of killing his two grandparents. A federal appeals court is blocking the Trump administration's construction of a new White House ballroom. Today, a three-judge panel ruled in a 2-1 decision that the administration requires congressional authorization. As a result, it has ordered construction on the $400 million project to stop. Today is the start of Scotland's Edinburgh Fringe, billed as the world's biggest comedy and theater festival. NPR's Lauren Frere reports that one show in particular is stirring controversy, a comedy called Cartwheel by Amanda Knox, the American former student who was convicted and later acquitted of her British roommate's murder 19 years ago in Italy.
25: The title Cartwheel refers to how Amanda Knox was said to have done cartwheels at an Italian police station after Meredith Kircher's murder. The victim's sister Stephanie Kircher told the BBC that any comedy about that is hurtful to the Kircher family.
26: It's very personal to us and affects her friends as well still. Obviously, you know, it's left a massive void.
25: Knox says the show is about what she calls her wrongful imprisonment, how she's now juggling motherhood, and says she made it with deep heart and sensitivity.
27: I'm not the first person to invent using comedy to talk about traumatic and difficult material.
25: Her sold-out show runs for 11 nights at the Edinburgh Fringe. Lauren Frere, NPR News, London.
20: I'm Lakshmi Singh, NPR News, in Washington.
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7: Plus, New Kids on the Block's Jonathan Knight revisits the crowded Victorian home that sparked his lifelong passion for saving old houses. 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
16: This is On Point. I'm Meghna Chakrabarty. In the mid-2000s, Kevin Jarrett thought he had found the American dream. He was a real estate agent in Cape Coral, Florida, and he bought a waterfront house there for himself for nearly $750,000. In a 2010 interview with PBS's NewsHour, Kevin remembered the unique feeling of satisfaction and security that comes with owning your own home.
1: I walked into the home, stood right here, put my hands on the counter and looked out here, and I said, this is it. This is where I want to be.
16: That satisfaction and security were almost immediately wiped away. In 2007, the housing market began its collapse, followed by the 2008 financial crisis. The value of Kevin's home plummeted by more than 50%.
1: Everything started crashing, and I didn't have the cash to pay it off like I expected to. So I started paying the minimum and then the below minimum, which just kept adding on to the back end of the house. I tried to keep everything going as long as I could, waiting for something to change, because everybody said that this market crash was going to last 6 months. Well, obviously not.
16: So Kevin's debt kept growing. Eventually, the bank moved to foreclose.
1: During that process, I also lost my family. I went through a divorce. My wife and my daughter now live up north. I mean, I have literally lost everything.
16: And obviously, Kevin is far from alone. By early 2012, more than 3 million Americans had lost their homes to foreclosure. Mortgage-backed securities tied to those homes were suddenly worth nothing. And they took down all the exotic financial products that banks and investment firms had created to ride the wave of greed and speculation that helped fuel the original housing crisis. Given how interconnected the financial system is, huge companies had massive exposure to these toxic assets. That's basically what gave way to 2007, 2008, and 2009, because the bottom fell out of those companies and threatened to take the U.S. economy with it. Lehman Brothers, then the nation's fourth largest investment bank, filed for bankruptcy. More terrifying, Fannie Mae and Freddie Mac, which together owned or backed half of the U.S. housing market, were also on the verge of collapse. So in a matter of days, hours really, the federal government stepped in with hundreds of billions of dollars to bail out the banks and take the failed mortgages off their books. So this history is important because many of you will remember that you, that Americans, still had to weather the Great Recession of 2009 and beyond. They didn't get a bailout. And millions, as we said, lost their homes. But the federal government wasn't going to hold on to those mortgages forever. By 2012, President Barack Obama talked about finding a way to get the foreclosed houses occupied again.
3: We're working to turn more foreclosed homes into rental housing. Because as we know, and a lot of families know, that empty house or for sale sign down the block can bring down the price of homes across the neighborhood.
16: However, the Obama administration did not sell those homes back to individual Americans. You clearly heard Obama say there that he wanted to turn the foreclosures into, quote, rental housing. So the administration essentially had decided to divest of the homes by selling them in bulk to investors. In 2012, the Federal Housing Finance Agency, which oversaw Fannie Mae and Freddie Mac, began pooling homes into large groups and auctioning them off. The first auctions were in places hardest hit by the housing crash, like Atlanta, Phoenix, Las Vegas, Los Angeles, Chicago, and parts of Florida. Remember, Florida is where Kevin Jarrett lived. One investor in September of 2012 bought 700 repossessed Florida homes for $78 million, or about $110,000 each. An absolute fire sale. NPR visited Doug Bryan, who was buying foreclosed houses in California and Arizona.
4: We've purchased almost 1,300 homes. We actually bought 137 homes last month.
16: For generations, the single-family rental business had been dominated by local landlords who owned a handful of properties. Brian believed that companies like his could do it on a much larger scale, and eventually that investment model expanded to other cities.
4: There are no brands. This is really an unprecedented opportunity for us to come into a new space and be the one to set the bar in terms of how this industry is going to be run.
16: The auctions were an act of expediency designed to help the government quickly unload tens of thousands of homes. But since the Obama administration never opened up these auctions to potential owner-occupiers and mandated that the homes be turned into rentals, it also marked the beginning of a structural change in the U.S. housing market, because investment firms and corporations and private equity firms had now become landlords. Over the next decade, large investors assembled portfolios of thousands of houses, in some cases tens of thousands. By 2022, large investors controlled 18% of single-family rental homes in Charlotte, North Carolina, 21% in Jacksonville, Florida, and 25% of Atlanta. And as those companies grew, critics began to argue that they were no longer just buying distressed assets. They were directly competing with families trying to buy homes of their own.
18: If you're a single mom, if you're the married father of two trying to buy a home owning a small barbershop, you cannot compete with Wall Street.
16: So that's why we went over this history, because here we are now. You just heard Georgia Senator Raphael Warnock speaking earlier this year and talking about the 21st Century Road to Housing Act. Now, that act passed Congress with strong bipartisan support. President Trump refused to sign it, but the act still became federal law in the middle of just last month. And it's been called the most significant housing bill in a generation. It's a big, complicated bill, but today we're going to focus on one part of it: new guardrails around private equity and corporate ownership in the housing market.
18: We need to continue to build homes in Georgia, all across the country. We are 5 million units short in housing in our nation. And that's what's driving up the price. There's just not enough stock. And so what I want to do is to stop the spread of corporations buying homes. So if you're already in a home that's owned by one of these corporations, this does not force the corporation to sell that home. But what we're trying to do is stop the spread.
16: But truthfully, corporate ownership of single-family rentals across this country really, really varies based on where you live. So how much can we blame the nation's housing affordability crisis on Wall Street or private equity? Because when you look nationwide, large investors still own barely 1% of homes. Now, of course, in places like Atlanta, as we said, that percentage is much, much higher. But will this bill even make a difference in the housing crunched locations of this country, like Atlanta, Georgia? So that's what we're going to look at today, and we're going to start with Carol Camp Yakey. She's the Marshall S. Snow Professor of Arts and Sciences and a professor of public health at Washington University in St. Louis, and also co-author of the forthcoming book, When Wall Street is Your Landlord. Professor Camp Yakey, welcome to On Point.
2: Thank you for having me.
16: And by the way, you join us from WABE. No, that's not you. Our next guest will be doing that. I'm sorry, I was going to put you in Atlanta here for a second. Forgive me. Okay, so I want to actually start with where we are right now in terms of large-scale corporate ownership of single-family rental homes across the United States. That 1% number that I quoted actually makes it sound like they are a diminishingly small part of the rental housing picture in the United States. Would you say that?
2: Yes, but they aren't. It depends upon which region of the country you're talking about. Because while we like to concentrate on one region, say the Sun Belt, as if that is the region where they predominate, I've had colleagues across the country who are talking about the same problem in Oakland, California. Throughout the Midwest, as far as Boston, you have the same issue of single family rentals and billionaires who have entered into the housing market.
16: Okay. Throughout the Midwest, tell me more about that, because you're right. That's not an area that I thought very often when it comes to this consolidated ownership of rental housing.
2: But you must, because remember, one of the main issues that and areas that the investors look for are blocks of distressed properties that have been foreclosed upon, and largely, albeit not exclusively, in neighborhoods of color. So you can look at Kansas, you can look at St. Louis, Missouri, you could look at Cincinnati, Cleveland, Ohio, you can look in the metropolitan area of Philadelphia, same thing for Boston. This is not to exclude the Sun Belt region, but the issue is national. It's not regional.
7: Okay. Point taken, and thank you for clarifying that. We are going to sort of focus a little bit on the Sun Belt today, and we'll hear from voices representing that area in just a minute here. But Professor Campiecki, the reason why I wanted to go over that 2007, 8, and 9 history in detail is because, I mean, other folks have said this, and I'd like you to elaborate a little bit. How much of a change in terms of norms of ownership in single-family rentals did happen in that 2012 period when the Obama administration decided to do these large auctions of distressed assets to investors?
2: Well, it's important to look at the financial aspects of it, but you have to look at the fact of what homes represent for Americans. They are the American dream. That is the place where you build wealth and psychic income, but houses are more than just shelter. Mm. Housing is wealth, and housing is health as well. So it wasn't just so much of a financial disaster that has occurred, but it's a physiological and emotional one as well. But you really have to go back to earlier than the Obama administration because of the predatory loans and the downturn in the economy that impacted people financially so that they couldn't pull themselves up because they lost jobs, foreclosures, banks had lost the bottom.
7: Yeah.
2: And the government came in and supported them. I'm not suggesting that they shouldn't have. However, it didn't trickle down to mom and pop or Main Street.
7: That's
2: or
7: right.
2: Low income workers.
7: Well, Professor Campiecki, hang on for a second. Please forgive me. I just have to take a quick break here and we'll have a lot more when we come back. This is On Point.

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Good afternoon. I'm Allie Pogrinsik. Today at WOSU.org, we go on a snake hunt with Ohio conservationists working to restore native rattlesnake populations. Find that story from WOSU's Tyler Thompson online at WOSU.org. 87 degrees is our high today, mostly cloudy.

0: the latest with Ohio Congressman Max Miller, the House Ethics Committee, and the November election. 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We'll talk about it on the Reporter Roundtable. And then, a new PBS Kids Back to School special focuses on childhood belonging, following four kids on their first day of kindergarten. 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
4: 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And then, a new PBS Kids Back to School special focuses on childhood belonging, following four kids on their first day of kindergarten. 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
6: It's Here and Now. Today's jobs report was a big miss, in the words of the Wall Street Journal, and a shock, according to Bloomberg. You may have heard the economy lost 23,000 jobs last month, and more people looking for jobs are giving up. Let's bring in Mike Regan now to fill out the picture. He's managing editor at Bloomberg News. Mike, good to have you back.
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0: Democrats aren't known for making faith a centerpiece of their campaigns, but Democratic U.S. Senate nominee in Texas, James Tallarico, is doing just that.
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7: It's Here and Now. Jewish people in America face an identity crisis. That's according to longtime journalist Nicholas Lemon. In a recent opinion piece in the New York Times, Lemon wrote that all of a sudden, it seems like it's no longer possible to be comfortably Jewish, liberal, Zionist, and fully accepted in the world. The devastating blow, as he put it, was the Hamas attacks on Israel in October 2023 and Israel's war in Gaza that followed. To Lemon, it's bringing back a very old challenge for Jews in the world, who, in his words, are almost belonging, but not quite. Nicholas Lemon is former dean of the Columbia Journalism School, a New Yorker staff writer, and author of the recent book, Returning, A Search for Home Across Three Centuries. Nick Lemon, welcome to the program.
8: Thanks for having me.
7: You have described the American Jewish identity in a recent New York Times opinion piece as almost belonging, but not quite, over several generations. And I'd love to start with a longer view of your own family story. I gather your great-great-grandfather, Jacob,

0: This summer, Collins said she doesn't regret her vote.
1: Obviously, I'm disappointed in that decision, which turned abortion issues back to the states. It has not had an impact on the state of Maine.
0: Jackson still plans to make it an issue. He's evolved on the topic, initially entering politics as an abortion rights opponent, then shifting left and voting to expand access in recent years. Speaking to Maine Public Radio last month, he argued he's the better advocate on the issue.
2: I'm rock solid on this now, and Susan has been the opposite.
0: But in the end, these issues may come second for many voters. Diana Kushner is a Republican running for state house. Talking with women on the campaign trail, she says their primary concern is high costs.
3: They're worried about whether they can afford a home, and because the rising utility bills, the cost of raising a family, and then just the access to health care, and whether their children will have even a reason to stay in Maine.
0: Many share those concerns across the aisle, but there's also a desire for leadership change. Kelly Brennan, a nurse and union leader, feels that way.
4: I think for women in Maine, what we need right now is somebody who understands the working class.
0: And from nurses and teachers to single moms, Brennan says the working class very much includes women. Elena Moore, NPR News.
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11: This is 89.7 NPR News. Good afternoon. I'm George Shelcock. We'll have more local news coming up in just a few minutes, so stay tuned. Tonight, expect a low of 69 degrees and showers to continue. On Saturday, high of 86, partly sunny, but then a chance of thunderstorms. 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
1: Parenting is full of guilt and second-guessing, whether it's screen time or nutrition. 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
3: 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Good afternoon, I'm George Shokok. A reptile native to Ohio has been declining for decades. 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
4: We'll place them in here, they'll have their babies, we'll process them, and then we'll open the door and they'll leave as they please.
3: More on the reintroduction of endangered rattlesnakes. 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
1: Today from the Ohio Newsroom, reviving an endangered rattlesnake.
2: Support comes from the James at Ohio State. Cancer. For some, it's one of life's fiercest foes, but not at the James, where a team of nearly 300 specialists and over 1,500 researchers are working together to create a cancer-free world.
1: I'm Erin Gottsacker. The population of the endangered eastern Massasauga rattlesnake, native to Ohio, has been declining for decades. But over the last few years, a team of researchers has been working on efforts to boost the species. For the Ohio Newsroom, WOSU's Tyler Thompson has more.
3: If I could just do cedar bog Massasaugas.
4: Oh, really?
3: Yep. I love it.
4: Huh.
3: I just take a stroll in the morning and look for snakes.
5: Ohio State conservationists and researchers Greg Lips and Marnie Behan are wading through long prairie grass and thick mud at Cedar Bog Nature Preserve in Champaign County. The Ohio State conservationists are hoping to find eastern Massasauga rattlesnakes. In 2024, the researchers relocated six pregnant Massasaugas who gave birth to 58 new snakes. Then, in 2025, three pregnant eastern Massasaugas were moved to the site and produced 23 babies. Today, the team is hunting to find those grown snakes. Also known as the swamp rattler, the mild-mannered rattlesnake is known for its triangular wedge-shaped head and thick, earth-colored body ending in a grooved rattle. The Ohio Department of Natural Resources listed the rattlesnake as an endangered species in 1996. Since then, they've lost more of their natural habitat and numbers have declined. Greg Lips, who also does research for the Columbus Zoo, says the snakes need suitable habitat to thrive.
6: One of the ways in which you can improve your odds of encountering snakes is by using artificial cover objects, which in this case are nothing more than pieces of old barn roofing material. Snakes like to get under them. They warm up.
5: The nature preserve's variety of prey, along with plenty of natural ground cover to avoid predators and open space to warm up from sunbathing, has made it ideal for Massasaugas. Since 2024, the team of researchers have moved pregnant Massasaugas from Killdeer Plains Nature Preserve to the sustaining habitat at Cedar Bog. The pregnant snakes are placed in enclosures where they will then give live birth. Marnie Behan explains.
3: We'll place them in here. They'll have their babies. We'll process them. Give them a couple days to acclimate, and then we'll open the door and they'll leave as they please. We'll have a little tripod set up here so we can catch them leaving and see how long it takes them to actually leave the bin and everything.
5: By allowing birth in a native environment, newborn snakes can spend time with their mother and siblings for a better chance of survival. They then venture out from a fenced-in enclosure through four modified buckets outfitted with trail cameras. OSU researcher Jennifer Myers has been using this bucket technique to track the snake's movement.
7: I think I've personally looked at more pictures of the inside of buckets than anyone on Earth.
6: Millions, probably, at this point.
7: Beyond millions, right? So many.
5: Today's search ends with no Massasauga sightings. To the team, it has become increasingly obvious over time that the snakes are in non-surveyed parts of the preserve.
8: The animals set the schedule for you. It took me a long time to stop apologizing for it, and we'd be out and not find what we're looking for.
5: But all is not lost. A few days before, Lips received a text message from another researcher at the preserve. He had captured a female Massasauga that he determined was from their first batch of relocated snakes in 2024. Lips pulled out his baby book of all their newborn snakes, showing her growth.
6: Seeing that not only are we finding some, but we're finding some that have made it through one winter, two winters. We're seeing them grow a lot. We're seeing them act like normal snakes. Those are all things that are so promising.
5: It's not the only promising sign. Earlier this week, a transferred pregnant snake gave birth to a strong batch of newborns to populate the preserve. For the Ohio Newsroom, I'm Tyler Thompson.
1: That's all today from the Ohio Newsroom. We'll talk with you on Monday.
9: Great work from WOSU's Tyler Thompson. This is 89.7 NPR News. Good afternoon, I'm George Shilcock. Stay tuned for a new episode of Marketplace coming up at 6. Then at 6:30, a new episode of The Daily. 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
4: Southbound 315, still an accident at Kinnear Road that's got the left lane blocked off. Traffic backed up as well back from Lane. Another accident, this on Olentangy River Road. Traffic a little slow between Knightsbridge Boulevard and Bethel Road. I'm Eddie Zellick from the Total Traffic Center.
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9: The state's largest school district aims to keep people at the core of every AI-related decision. 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
9: Tonight, expect a low of 69 degrees and showers. Tomorrow on Saturday, high of 86, partly sunny, and a chance of thunderstorms. 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
0: From NPR News, this is All Things Considered. I'm Elsa Chang.
12: And I'm Mary Louise Kelly.
0: All right, time now for a summer progress report. Labor Day is only a month away, the unofficial finish line for summer, right?
12: Among our many to-do lists for the season were the books we set out to read, the projects we were absolutely, definitely going to tackle. So we wandered around NPR headquarters with one simple question.
13: What summer activity did you tell yourself you were going to do this summer that you have not yet done?
14: Oh, man. I said I was going to make so much ice cream, and I have a whole list of, like, summer-specific flavors. Have I even gone to the farmer's market and bought peaches for the peach ice cream I want to make? No.
0: Some of us had goals to dive into books.
15: One specific book that I started at the beginning of last year, and I told myself I'm giving myself till the end of the summer to finish it.
16: I made it a goal because I'm a big nerd who likes books about old boats.
12: Well, many of us, and this is me hand raising, we had planned to dive this summer into some water.
17: I wanted to go to the beach. I haven't been to the beach yet.
18: I really would have liked to visit more bodies of water.
19: I did say I was gonna, like, swim more, and I specifically got a certain hairstyle so I could swim for the 3 months of summer.
20: Not a river, not a swimming pool, not an ocean, not a sea. Just show me a puddle, I'll jump into it just to do it. I don't know. Got to figure it out before the summer ends.
0: No shame in staying dry. Well, exactly when summer ends depends on who you ask. Meteorologists call it at the end of August. Astronomers wait for the autumn equinox in September.
12: However you count the days, the window for summer plans, it's starting to close.
0: Not everyone is racing to fit one more thing into this summer. For a few people, the season went exactly as planned.
21: I did everything that I wanted to do this summer in June. I got to go home to New Mexico and swim and be outside and enjoy the sunshine. And I've done everything. And now I'm just waiting for the summer to be over for it to be fall.
12: Cue the writing of to-do lists for back-to-school shopping, jumping into piles of raked leaves. Ooh, Elsa, fall football.
0: And a shout out to our amazing producers, whom you just heard from, Gabriel Sanchez, Mallory Yu, Henry Larson, Michelle Aslam.
12: Also, Jeffrey Pierre, Vincent Accavino, Jordan Marie Smith, Daniel Offman, and Elena Burnett. Boythrob is an unconventional boy band. They have four members and one central problem.
22: Evan.
23: Anthony.
24: I'm Darshan. I'm stuck in India.
25: Boythrob.
26: Four boys, one bow.
12: They've spent the last year establishing themselves while campaigning to get one member the visa he needs to join the other three in the U.S. This week, they made a big announcement on that front. NPR's Fio Guerin reports.
27: If you want to build a boy band, where do you start? Anthony Key says he and his co-founder looked to Instagram.
28: We came across Darshan, and we realized that, you know, he can hit high harmonies.
24: I just, like, love hitting high notes.
27: That's Darshan McDoom. He had been putting out covers from Mumbai, India, when he got an interesting DM.
24: Saying, hey, Darshan, like, we are just doing something new. And at first I was like, okay, this seems like something different.
27: Boythrob does operate somewhat differently from other bands because McDoom initially didn't have a visa to perform in the U.S., so he'd record and appear with them remotely.
29: We're the world's next biggest boy band.
27: In their TikToks, his head pops into the videos randomly.
24: Send this to 1 million people.
27: either to send a message about his immigration status.
2: We need 1 million followers for me to get a visa so I can sing and dance in America.
27: Or to hit a high note, wearing the band's signature hot pink tracksuit. The band educated their fans about the visa application process.
3: Here's all that goes into a visa application.
27: And they really leaned into the mission.
5: Day one of dancing outside the immigration office, trying to get the fourth member of our boy band out of India and into America so we can win a Grammy.
6: It's almost like the opposite of how it always happens.
27: That's Boythrob's immigration lawyer, Jonathan Grode. Because Boythrob started getting popular on TikTok before they put out any original music, he says their visa application was different from what the government is used to seeing.
6: They were changing the orientation of the way fame is formed and in exchange, how extraordinary ability can be proven to the government.
27: They needed to prove extraordinary ability to qualify for an O-1B work visa, which is designed specifically for artists and entertainers. Grode said he was eager to take on this case to push the boundaries of immigration law at a time when the law is being strictly enforced.
6: This administration has one of the narrowest strike zones we've ever seen.
27: U.S. Citizenship and Immigration Services declined to comment on Magdoom's case. After Magdoom's initial application, the government requested further evidence. But the band was undaunted by the setback.
6: It only fueled them to work harder and show the government that they really are very serious about being musicians.
27: USCIS wasn't their only skeptic. Co-founding band member Evan Papir has gotten used to people asking whether Boythrob is a real band or an internet gag.
13: Two things can be true. We can be having fun and doing something different, but also pursuing artists in this music industry.
27: Evidence that they are real include 4 singles and a handful of sold-out shows.
2: Hello, everyone.
27: At a concert in New York, Magdoom joined over Zoom, despite the time zone difference. The crowd chanted the word visa to show their love. Most of these fans found the band on TikTok, where they've amassed 1.3 million followers in less than 10 months. Anthony Key says they've pulled this off by playing the social media game.
28: All of a sudden you see, you know, 4 guys in hot pink tracksuits. You're going to swipe back and you're going to be like, wait, what was that?
7: Obviously, I was captivated. Enchanted, some would say.
27: One person who fell for the throb, pop superstar Kesha.
7: As someone who's kind of built a career on riding the line between seriousness and play, you know, game respects game. And of course, if you know anything about Kesha Records over here, we love pink.
27: She collaborated with Boythrob on their recent single, DJ Turn It Down, which was released on her record label. DJ Turn It
24: Down. First time I got to know we are collabing with the Kesha, I was like, is this real?
27: The big name collaboration came just in time for Magdoom and Boythrob. They were able to include this track in their official response to the government's request for further evidence.
24: That really helped us, like, everything. The tour, the collab with Kesha, everything.
27: And on Monday, the band made a big announcement.
24: I got the visa!
28: Oh my God!
27: Now that Magdoom has his O-1B visa, he plans to move to the U.S. in October. He will finally get to meet his bandmates and his devoted fans.
24: I'm just like so excited for everything. I just want to meet every single person.
27: He's also looking forward to touring with the band and finally hitting those high notes in person. Theo Guerin, NPR News.

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7: You can have your cake and eat it, too, especially if you know how they turn a phrase of folk wisdom in Italian, French, or Spanish. 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
0: Live from NPR News in Washington, I'm Janine Herbst. The Senate has approved a Russia sanctions bill with support from a broad bipartisan majority. NPR's Claudia Gisalis reports the plan saw momentum after the bill's architect, Lindsey Graham, died last month.
11: Senator Graham led the push for Russia sanctions as part of an effort to end the war in Ukraine. The legislation was named in his honor as the bill's supporters saw it as a tribute to the South Carolina Republican. That includes his sister, Darlene Graham, who was appointed to serve the remainder of his term.
12: My late brother, Lindsey, was a foreign policy and national security expert. He was also a peacemaker who was determined to bring an end to the conflict in Ukraine.
11: It would place sanctions on top Russian leaders and top importers of Russian oil. It would also allow President Trump to place tariffs on those importers, which some Democrats say unnecessarily gives Trump more power. Claudia Gisalis, NPR News, the Capitol.
0: President Trump paid a rare visit to the State Department today to talk about an issue that he calls an important matter of national security, investing in the U.S. mining industry. NPR's Michelle Kellerman reports he announced projects worth $3 billion.
13: Mining experts and business leaders gathered at the State Department's Ben Franklin Room as Trump spelled out his goals of making the U.S. a minerals superpower.
14: Ensuring that America is never again reliant on hostile foreign nations for the resources our country needs to dominate in the future.
13: Specifically, the kind of rare earth minerals and metals that are vital to high-tech manufacturing. Trump also touted $81 million in grants to the Colorado School of Mines, the South Dakota School of Mines, and the Johns Hopkins RTX partnership. Secretary of State Marco Rubio calls it a whole-of-nation effort. Michelle Kellerman, NPR News, the State Department.
2: A disappointing July jobs report out this morning shows employers unexpectedly shrank payrolls. The Labor Department says employers cut 23,000 jobs last month, and gains in the previous months were revised sharply lower. NPR Scott Horsley has more.
15: The market that was already sluggish has now shifted into reverse. Retailers and insurance companies cut jobs last month. Even healthcare, which had been a reliable source of job growth, saw weaker hiring in July than earlier in the year. Some of the losses at public schools might have been exaggerated by seasonal adjustments, but make no mistake, this was a weak report. Economist Corey Contenga of LinkedIn says even bars and restaurants, which hoped to get a kick from the big soccer tournament this summer, instead wound up losing 26,000 jobs last month.
2: NPR Scott Horsley reporting. The unemployment rate dipped slightly to 4.1% because more than a quarter million job seekers gave up and dropped out of the workforce. You're listening to NPR News from Washington. About 7 million more Americans are living with Alzheimer's disease, a degenerative brain condition that has no cure. NPR's Ping Wong reports on a new direction for